0: And McDougal has retired all six batters he's faced in what has been a season outing so far for the West Virginia left-hander. We are on to the seventh inning, 7-6 Kentucky on the UK Sports Network.
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0: Warning track wall, goodbye! And Kentucky goes up 7-2.
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0: Here we go to the seventh inning. West Virginia down 7-6. They'll have the 9-1 and 2 hitters due up against Adcock. But first, let's pause 10 seconds for station identification. 10 seconds for a legal ID on the UK Sports Network.
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0: Darren Hedrick with you from Morgantown, West Virginia. Gavin Allen is our producer tonight. Adcock will face Tyrus Hall, who's 0 for 2 with a walk. To start the seventh inning, Wildcats have Jackson Soucy getting up in the bullpen. He has just started to throw. First pitch and showing bunt. Hall takes low. There's also a right-hander throwing for Kentucky. The 1-0. Called a strike on the outside corner. That could be Oliver Boone. So you've got Soucy, and I think that's Boone throwing as well. One taken for a strike on the inside half. Hudson Brown, the first baseman, plays well off the line and in, even with the bags. Pitch in the turf, 2-2. Kentucky is out, hit West Virginia 10-7. They lead by a run, 7-6. The 2-2 misses high, and it's a full count. Wildcats have thrown 140 pitches tonight. Payoff. Fly ball to center. Tarnish reads it off the bat, and he'll make the catch in straightaway medium depth. One out. That'll bring up Armani Guzman. 1-for-3 with an RBI single. And he also reached in the first inning when he was hit by a pitch. Kentucky and West Virginia trying to patch this together with the bullpens. Adcock's first pitch to Guzman fouled back. Ben Cleaver got the start for Kentucky but did not make it out of the first inning. Walked three batters and hit two more, gave up three runs. And the Wildcats have been with the relief corps ever since. West Virginia used an opener in David Hagan, who gave up three runs. Good pitch from Adcock, doesn't get credit for it, 1-1. Bases empty, one out in the seventh. 1-1 to Guzman. Line foul to the

This is the one guy you don't want to see at the plate for West Virginia in a one-run game, especially with a runner on base. One for two on the night, but he's been aboard twice on walks. Hancock throws to first, checking on the runner Guzman, who does have a stolen base tonight. You got to work through West Virginia's best hitters right now to get this game to the bottom of the seventh. First pitch to Kelly, up and in, a little chin music to brush him back. Please, everybody.

0: Throw to first by Adcock, and Guzman dives back. Kentucky clings to a 7-6 lead in the top of the seventh. Throw to first again, and the runner back. Try to keep that tying run out of scoring position if you can. It'll be a 1-0 to Kelly. Runner goes. Pitch taken for a strike. Throw down to the bag. One hops. The tag applied, but not in time. Stolen base. Now a base hit could tie the game. One ball, one strike on Kelly. And now they'll throw to second. Not in time. Adcock's 1-1. Swing and a miss. Ball and two strikes on Kelly. This game has taken on a little more meaning now, knowing that UCLA is out of the tournament. The 1-2. Swing and a miss, strike three. And there's two out in the seventh.
1: The center fielder, Paul Schoenfeld.
0: That'll bring up Paul Schoenfeld. One out of two on the night with a couple of walks. Tying run at second, two out in the seventh. First pitch from Adcock is outside. Kentucky leads West Virginia 7-6. The 1-0. Taken for a strike. Pitch home, and that's driven in the air to left center. Tarnish and Hansen tracking it in the alleyway. Tarnish, the center fielder there to make the catch, and the side retired. Adcock works through the seventh and strands the tying run at second. Stretch time in Morgantown. Kentucky leads West Virginia 7-6 on the UK Sports Network.
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3: Cats cling to a 7-6 lead as they fight to the bottom of the seventh. Caden Cloud, Owen Jenkins, and Jace Tarnish due up against the lefty McDougal, who has retired all six batters he's faced and struck out three. Cloud tonight 1-for-3 with a single in the third. Left-hander throwing in the West Virginia bullpen. What does Kentucky elect to do with these last two innings? Adcock has given them a strong outing from the bullpen through the sixth and seventh frames and kept West Virginia off the scoreboard. First pitch to Cloud, swung on and missed. Cats would love to get some insurance runs in these late innings for sure. Breaking ball misses in on Cloud, 1-1. Owen Jenkins waiting on deck. The 1-1. Breaking ball down at his back foot. Two balls and one strike. The pitch. Swung on and driven over third. Just foul. And he scalded that ball. And it just hit left of chalk. Not by much. Third base umpire A.J. Wendell was all over it. Had a better angle than I did. Two balls, two strikes now on Cloud. And Wendell deals up and away, ball three. Entering tonight, McDougal had more walks than strikeouts, but he has K'd three and has retired all six. The payoff, strike three called. Fastball lands, middle in. Fourth punch out of the night. You got to swing at that, man. That's one thing these young freshmen will learn. You can't take pitches that close in a game like this. First pitch to Jenkins, fouled away. Jenkins takes a pitch in the turf. That was the spinner. One ball, one strike. Four strikeouts now for McDougal. Trying to get West Virginia to the eighth inning. It's 7-6 Kentucky. With one out, the 1-1. Breaking ball up and away. Top of the order, and Jace Tarnish waiting on deck. And the pitch. Fouled straight back, 2-2. Got to fight off anything that's close right here. The 2-2. Down and in, ball three. That fastball skated by. The payoff, and it's a bouncing ball. High chopper to the second baseman. Kelly has it. Throw to first, two away. That's eight in a row retired by McDougal since entering the game for West Virginia. Top of the order now in Jace Tarnish. First pitch. Tarnish takes a breaking ball strike. He has been steady diet with that spinner. The knee bender. The 0-1. Taken for strike two. Fastball right down the pike. Tarnish trying to get aboard safely for the fourth time tonight, and the 1-2 bounces home. In the top of the eighth, West Virginia will have Smith, Gravelin, and Einisch due up. That's the middle of their order. The pitch, high, 2-2. West Virginia must win tonight to force a decisive game tomorrow. Kentucky can go home with a regional title with a victory tonight. Here's a fly ball to right. Back goes Guzman. Warning track at the wall. He jumps. It's gone. It's gone. Tarnish goes deep to right off the wall. And Kentucky takes an 8-6 lead. Jace Tarnish with two outs here in the seventh inning gives Kentucky a two-run lead. And he is now a triple away from the cycle tonight. Here's Tyler Bell, who's got a home run. He'll hit from the right side against the lefty McDougal. His home run came from the left. Swing and a miss. He wanted to do the same thing. Got an elevated fastball and swung for the fences. Cats lead 8-6 in the seventh. The 0-1. Swing and a miss. That was a breaking ball. And now the 0-2, breaking ball down. One-two, at his feet, two balls, two strikes. McDougal tries again. Breaking ball outside. Full count. See if Bell gets something to drive right here. Bases empty. Two out in the seventh. Cats by two. Payoff pitch. Fouled off his instep, and that took part of the straps off of that shin protector. It's a shin and ankle guard. And Bell limping around behind home plate a bit. He says he's fine. Nick Mangione starting up the third baseline, but Tyler said he's good. He's just trying to adjust that guard with padding. So it's still 3-2 on Bell. 2 out. 7th inning. The 3-2 again. Swung on and sent high in the air to right. Back goes Guzman. Did they go back to back? Yes! Yes! Bell goes opposite field for his second home run of the night. And Kentucky leads 9-6. The Wildcats go back-to-back and belly-to-belly here in the 7th inning with 2 out to take a 3-run lead.

0: Bell's second home run and his ninth of the year. And here's Luke Lawrence, who's 2-for-4 with a single and a double. And the pitch called a strike at the letters. The Go Big Blue chants ring out around Kendrick Family Ballpark. The 0-1 taken low. The pitch. Lawrence holds up on the curveball, 3-1. Beg your pardon, 2-1. Got ahead of myself, 2-1. And now here's an offering fouled away to the third base side, 2-2. The West Virginia fans have calmed considerably after back-to-back two-out home runs by the Wildcats. The 2-2. Little chin music brushes him out of the box. Full count. Lawrence bent back and went skirting out of the way. Payoff pitch. That's sent in the air to left. Back goes Lumsden. Circling at the wall, he makes the catch. And the side retired. Back-to-back two-out home runs by Tarnish and Bell. The lead is now 3 for Kentucky. We go to the 8th inning in this Morgantown regional final. It's Kentucky 9, West Virginia 6 on the UK Sports Network.
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0: Here we go to the 8th inning. Kentucky leading West Virginia 9-6. 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Adcock is back out for a third inning. Sean Smith, Matthew Grablin, and Matt Einisch due up for the Mountaineers. This West Virginia team, similar to Kentucky, has a lot of grit, determination, and fight, so this game isn't over. But Kentucky now has a 3-run lead to protect, 9-6. Six outs away from their fourth Super Regional. First pitch to Smith. And Adcock misses up with a fastball. The 1-0. That's a called strike. 1-1. Smith tonight, 0-for-2, but he's been aboard twice with a walk and a hit by pitch. He looks at strike two. Kentucky has had Jackson Soucy getting ready in the bullpen. One, two on the way, bounces home. There's a right-hander that's also been warming for Kentucky. It's hard for me to tell who that is because of his position in the bullpen, but I think that's Boone. It is. Swing and a miss. Strike three in the tag out by Jenkins, and Smith is retired. Fourth strikeout for Adcock, and there's one away here in the eighth.

First pitch to Gravlin. And what looks like a breaking ball right over the outside half of the plate is called a ball. So 1-0. Looks like a good pitch. Gravlin has had a couple of sacrifices tonight. He's 1-for-2. 1-0 runs in. 2 balls, no strikes. Cats are the home team in this matchup tonight as Adcock misses outside. Ball three. That was a fastball. So they'll bat in the bottom of the eighth. Hudson Brown, Ethan Hindle, and Braxton Van Cleve due up. Here's the 3-0. There's a strike as he tries to get back in the count. Matt Einisch waiting on deck. Offering home, fouled away to the right, and now it's a full count.

0: Adcock raises and lowers the shoulders with a heavy sigh, brings the 3-2, and it's fouled away down the right side. One out, bases empty in the eighth inning for the Mountaineers. A 3-2 part two. Swing and a miss, strike three. Five strikeouts for Adcock. And Matt Einisch will take over or hit here. First pitch to the left-handed batter, Einisch, and it's on the outside corner for a strike. The 0-1 from Adcock bounces home. Bases empty, two out in the eighth inning for West Virginia, down 9-6. There's a rollover to second. Hindle lets the bounce come into the glove. Throw on to first, and the inning's over. Three up, three down for Adcock. That perfect inning brought to you by Lexus of Lexington, the relentless pursuit of perfection. Bottom of the eighth, last chance for Kentucky to add insurance in this regional final. Kentucky on the doorstep. They lead 9-6 over West Virginia here on the UK Sports Network.
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Here we go to the last of the eighth inning. Kentucky leads 9-6.

Hudson Brown leading off this bottom of the eighth for Kentucky. Last chance to add runs as they take on McDougal. And a fourth straight inning. Lefty comes home and a breaking ball strike. So what does West Virginia have for the top of the ninth? It's the bottom third of the order. Cresser, Lumsden, and Tyrus Hall. Right now, it's a 9-6 Kentucky lead. Brown is 0-3 tonight with a walk. The 0-1 is out.

and they might host that Super Regional next weekend. Ground ball hit to first, foul. 1-2. UCLA, the number one seed who would have matched up with this regional's victor, was knocked off by St. Mary's tonight and eliminated. So it will be either St. Mary's or Cal Poly winning the Los Angeles Regional. And because the national seed is out, then it becomes more of a bidding war between the remaining teams. You got to think Kentucky, being an SEC school with resources and hotels and everything, probably would feel good about their chances of hosting that. Here's the 1-2. Breaking ball, pounded, foul. So there is a chance Kentucky might be hosting a Super Regional, but that's all got to stay in the peripheral, right? You got to get three more outs here in Morgantown. We'll worry about that tomorrow if it comes to that, right? The 1-2. Breaking ball in the turf, a bit outside. Two balls, two strikes. Ethan Hendel waiting on deck. The 2-2. That's high in the air towards left. Lumsden coming on medium left field, and he makes the catch. And there's one away. Down under that one.

0: Kendall tonight, 1-for-2 with a couple of walks. RBI single in the fourth, struck out in the sixth. First pitch, and that misses up and in, 1-0. We're in the last of the eighth inning. Kentucky 9, West Virginia 6. The 1-0 to Hindle, taken outside. Two balls, no strikes. Those back-to-back home runs by Tarnish and Bell have chased away some of the West Virginia fans. Now they do appeal to first, and they say that Hindle went. And instead of 2-0, it's 1-1. And now the umpires are hearing it from the Kentucky side, saying you can't do that after all that time. But they can. 1-1 bounces in the turf, and so now it's two balls and a strike. McDougal from the third base side comes home, and Hindle takes up and in, ball three. He's over 60 pitches for the outing now, and this is by far his longest outing of the spring. Looks like West Virginia has a couple of arms ready to go. 3-1 to Hindle, fouled back, and it's a full count. Braxton Van Cleve waiting on deck. Payoff pitch. Swing and a miss. Strike three. That's five strikeouts for McDougal now, including two of Hindle. And with two out and the bases empty, it's up to Van Cleve, who's 3-for-4 tonight. Again, in the top of the ninth for West Virginia, it will be Kresser, Lumsden, and Hall. 7, 8, 9 in the Mountaineers lineup. Pitch fouled back, 0-1. Here's a ground ball rolled to the second baseman. Kelly's got it. He'll throw to first, and here we go. Three outs away. Three outs left in this Morgantown regional final. Niall Adcock will go back out to the mound. Kentucky leads West Virginia 9-6. We'll see how it unfolds when we come back on the UK Sports Network.
1: All right. 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That hits the spot. 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
0: 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Here we go to the ninth. Kentucky needs three outs to return to a super. Brody Kresser, Ben Lumsden, and Tyrus Hall scheduled to bat for the Mountaineers. Standing in their way is Niall Adcock. 6 runs on 8 hits for the Mountaineers, 9 runs on 12 hits for the Wildcats. Presser tonight, 2 for 4, a couple of singles. And all we can do is watch. Adcock's first pitch. Called, strike one. The offering home. Down and away. 1-1. Adcock at 49 pitches and counting. He has gone 3 innings so far for Kentucky. Kresser swings and misses. 1-2. BBN making noise on that third base side. The 1-2 from Adcock. Swung on and dribbled up the third baseline. Foul.

0: 1-2's bounce to third, fair. And it goes under the glove of Cloud and down the left field line. Tyler Bell saves it in foul territory, and a runner is aboard on another error against Caden Cloud. Just went right under his glove and down the left field line. Had a ninth inning error last night. And the Wildcats immediately huddle up and direct their focus on encouragement towards the freshman third baseman. Tyler Bell puts his arm around him. Hudson Brown taps him on the shoulder and says, "Don't go away. We need you." Trying to encourage their third baseman. Kentucky has allowed a runner on, leading 9-6 in the ninth. But a double play ball puts them right back where they want to be. And here's Ben Lumsden. Lumsden is 1-for-4 with an RBI single. And the pitch from Adcock. Taken for strike one. Adcock from the belt readies, and the pitch framed off the outside edge, 1-1. Ryan Schwartz has taken over playing in right field for Braxton Van Cleve. That's the only defensive change for Kentucky at the start of this ninth inning. Adcock misses down, 2-1. And a called strike evens the count. Breaking ball from Adcock. They'll shift Cloud, the third baseman, into shallow right, putting three infielders on the right of the diamond. Bell and Hendel stay at double play depth for the 2-2 that's in the turf, and it's now a full count. A walk would bring the tying run to the plate with nobody out. West Virginia fans come to their feet for a big payoff pitch here to Lumsden. And it's high ball four. So now there are two on and nobody out for Tyrus Hall. And West Virginia's one swing of the bat away from tying this game. Kentucky's Susie and Boone both working in the bullpen, ready at a moment's notice, and now Dan Rozelle's headed to the mound. Pitching coach for Kentucky out to encourage Adcock, but also trying to stem some of this momentum of the West Virginia offense. Kentucky 9, West Virginia 6. Nobody out with two men on in the top of the ninth. Cats have led him off the mat, and it's going to be a war to get that 27th out. Ball tonight, 0-for-3 with a walk. He has flied out, grounded out, and struck out. Two on, nobody out. The pitch, instead, and they'll lob it to second to check on the runner, Kresser. West Virginia playing for tomorrow. Kentucky playing for a super regional right now. First pitch to Hall, and it's low, ball one. Well, a ground ball at an infielder would be huge right here. Maybe turn two. The 1-0 on the outside corner, a called strike. Armani Guzman, waiting in the on-deck circle, has had some big hits against Kentucky in the postseason. The 1-1, Hall takes, check swing, no swing, 2-1. That was low, and now Kentucky's in some real trouble here. After the error, Adcock has fallen behind consecutive hitters, one walked. The 2-1 fouled away to the right, and now it's 2-2. Nile is over 60 pitches in this relief outing. The right-hander readies from the belt. He pitches. Line shot into left, base hit. And the bases are loaded with nobody out. Bottom of the order has set the table for all three of West Virginia's best hitters. Bases loaded, nobody out. Tying run at first, winning run at the plate. And Nick Mangione steps out of the dugout. And they're going to replace Hansen in left with Scott Campbell. Campbell's got a terrific arm and has recorded 8 outfield assists. So Hansen done for the night. But they're leaving Adcock in there with the bases loaded. Error started the rally. A walk exacerbated it. And now a hit has given West Virginia all the momentum here with nobody out, down by 3. An extra base hit by Guzman could tie the game. And Nick Mangione heads out of the dugout a second time, and that'll be all for Adcock. The good news for Kentucky is you get a force at any base. You're also the home team. So West Virginia cannot walk you off. You're going to get a chance to answer if they do something here. So Kentucky makes a call to the bullpen. And it appears they're going to go fetch the big lefty, Jackson Soucy, who recorded the save against Wake Forest on Friday. And we'll take a 60-second timeout to catch our breath. 9-6, Kentucky leads it top of the ninth. West Virginia with the bases loaded and nobody out. And we'll see how it transpires when we come back on the UK Sports Network.
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Jackson Soucy takes over with the bases full of Mountaineers and nobody out. Armani Guzman due up. He's 2 for 4 tonight. Guzman has 4 hits in 2 games against Kentucky. Had some big-time knocks against the Cats last year in the Clemson Regional. And he'll be the one to greet Soucy. 6'5", 240-pound senior out of Ontario. Gunning for his 3rd save of the year and his 2nd in this regional. Bases loaded. Lead runner is Kresser at 3rd in the first pitch. High, check swing. He didn't go. 1-0. You've got Kresser at 3rd, Lumsden at 2nd, Hall at 1st. And this place is going bonkers. 1-0 to Guzman. Low, 2 balls, no strikes.

0: Kentucky 9, West Virginia 6. Mountaineers with a tying run at first. The 2-0. High, ball 3 now. A walk forces home a run and puts the tying run in scoring position. Here comes the pitch. Ball 4 low. A 4-pitch walk to make it a 9-7 game. Kentucky has handed West Virginia 3 bases here in the ninth. And you hate to see it unfold like this. So now the tying run after Kresser scored. The tying run, Hall is at second. And the go-ahead run, Guzman at first with nobody out for Gavin Kelly. The one man you do not want up in this situation if you're Kentucky. You had hoped it would have never gotten to this situation, but Kentucky's going to have to go to the bullpen again. So Soucy faces one batter, Guzman, and he walked him on 4 pitches to force home a run. And the Wildcats will go back to the bullpen, it appears. And they'll bring on another reliever. So while Kentucky makes another pitching change, we'll step aside 10 seconds for a station identification. Let's pause 10 seconds for a legal ID here on the UK Sports Network.
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0: Darren Hedrick with you at Kendrick Family Ballpark in Morgantown. Gavin Allen, our producer. Oliver Boone is the right-hander now on the mound for Kentucky with the bases loaded and nobody out. The Cats started this inning with a 9-6 lead. The leadoff man, Kresser, got aboard on an error. Lumsden then worked a walk against Adcock to put two on with nobody out. Tyrus Hall then singled to left on a breaking ball to load the bases. Kentucky went to the bullpen. Jackson Soucy walked Guzman to score Kresser, and now here we are. And it's going to be Oliver Boone to try and get these final three outs and preserve a 9-7 lead.

Gavin Kelly due up for the Mountaineers. 1-for-3 with a couple of walks tonight. But he homered twice against Kentucky last night. A very dangerous hitter. A Golden Spikes Award finalist. And is somebody that a lot of the Major League scouts have their eye on for next year's draft.

We're in the top of the ninth, so Kentucky's going to get a chance to bat here if West Virginia ties this game or takes the lead. So Boone will face Gavin Kelly with the bases loaded. Lumsden at third, Hall at second, Guzman at first. First pitch, a called strike. He went with the breaking ball. Boone readies from the first base side in his 0-1, way outside. One ball, one strike, and this crowd goes bananas every time Kentucky misses the mark. Tying run at second, nobody out. The 1-1, outside ball two. This feels eerily similar to the regional final last year in Clemson when Kentucky had the lead in the late innings and imploded, losing 13-12. The 2-1 called strike two. That last year they had a 6-run lead and could not hang on in the final two innings. The 2-2, fly ball, left center, well struck. Tarnish there to make the catch. Runner tags and will score from third, and now the tying run is at third. Sack fly for Kelly hit deep enough that he makes it a 9-8 game and positions the tying run 90 feet from home. Lumsden scores. Hall now to third base. And here's Paul Schoenfeld, who's 1-for-3. Man, that leadoff error and then the walk to follow are just haunting Kentucky right now. Double play ball ends the game, and now, oh no, Boone balked! He balked and we're tied! Unbelievable! You've got to throw that ball to first! An incredible mental error by Kentucky in the ninth has tied the game at 9. Unbelievable! He stepped off to throw the ball to first, and then he didn't, and you can't do that! Oh my goodness! You have to throw that ball if you step off and turn there. Unbelievable. And now the go-ahead run is in scoring position with one out. What a pitch home, misses in ball one.

Runner breaks for third. Swing and a drive. Deep right. It's gone. Paul Schoenfeld puts West Virginia back in front with a two-run homer to right. And West Virginia leads Kentucky 11-9 with one out in the ninth.

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Nick Mangione steps out of the dugout. That's going to be it for Boone.

0: 11-9, West Virginia leads it in the top of the ninth. Pitching change for Kentucky. We'll take a 60-second timeout. 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
2: 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Not for the credit, but the future. 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For students and patients, farmers and families, fans and physicians, from dawn to dusk, we are here advancing Kentucky together.

critical mistakes and errors have upended this game in the ninth inning. And Kentucky and West Virginia have swapped places on the scoreboard. It's West Virginia 11, Kentucky 9. The Mountaineers with five runs scored here in the ninth and only one out. It all started on an error and has just been compounded one run after another. And now Tristan Hunter takes over on the mound. A 6'2 sophomore. This will be his 17th appearance. He has struck out 26 over 16 innings, allowing 13 runs on 13 hits.

Here's a pop-up, right side, foul ground. Hudson Brown will run out of room. It's onto the, or maybe he doesn't. That ball somehow stayed in play, and Brown made the catch as he reached over the fence near the grass berm. I thought that one, the way he was looking up at the sky, I thought it might wind up out of play, but it stayed in. And Smith fouls out to first for out number two.

Here's Matthew Gravelin, who's 1 for 3. And he takes low. If you're thinking about the bottom of the ninth for Kentucky, it will be Scott Campbell Jr. In his first at-bat of the night to lead off. And then it's Cloud and Jenkins, the bottom of the order. One ball, one strike on Gravel.

0: Swing and a miss, strike three, inning over. West Virginia scores five runs. They lead 11-9. Kentucky will have a chance to battle back here. They get the final three outs of the game. They need two to keep it alive, three to advance to a super regional. They need three runs to win it. And McDougal trots back out for the bottom of the ninth when we come back on the UK Sports Network.
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0: Well, Kentucky's got a chance to climb into this and walk it off. These Cats have clawed back before. They've been down three runs in this game twice. They only need two this time. And they'll do so against the tiring McDougal, who's back out for a fifth inning. Scott Campbell Jr. will lead off his first plate appearance of the regional, batting .258 on the year, three home runs, 26 RBIs. McDougal's first pitch to Campbell misses high. Ben is now at 67 pitches for West Virginia. The 1-0, a called strike. Tying run scores on a balk tonight. 1-1 foul back, and then West Virginia takes the lead on a two-run homer. One-two breaking ball called strike three, and Campbell is barking at the umpire as out number one is recorded. He felt that was down and in, and it certainly looked that way, but John Brammer rung him up.

0-1 misses away. One ball, one strike. Offering from McDougal, up and away, two balls and a strike. We're in the bottom of the ninth. Kentucky down to their final two outs, trailing West Virginia 11-9. West Virginia wins, it'll force a winner-take-all game tomorrow. Winner of this regional probably will host the Super Regional next weekend. The 2-1 looped out of play to the right, and now it's 2-2.

Cloud fights off another pitch to stay alive at 2-2. McDougal with his hands together, readies, and the 2-2. Breaking ball popped up on the infield right side. Kelly and Kresser, it'll be the first baseman Kresser backpedaling, and he makes the catch as he falls to his back. Cloud pops out, Kentucky down to their final out.

First pitch to Jenkins, a breaking ball strike. What an insane game here tonight. Pitch home outside to Jenkins. Kentucky needs a base runner here, down 11-9. Same score as last night. Here's a swing, ground ball up the middle, and there's your base runner. A base hit for Jenkins. So the tying run will bat with two out in the ninth. It's Jace Tarnish who homered off McDougal in his last at bat. Jace.

0: So Tarnish digs in. He's a triple away from the cycle. One on and two out in the ninth, and a curveball misses low. McDougal's ready. The 1-0 to Tarnish. Runner goes, and it's taken outside, and the throw down was offline, so a stolen base for Jenkins. Jenkins with his ninth stolen base, but Kentucky still needs two runs here, and that was awfully risky to steal a base with two out in the ninth. The run that matters right now is Tarnish at the plate. And the 2-0, low and outside. So now it's three balls, no strikes on Tarnish. McDougal comes home, and there's a strike on the inside corner. A walk would bring up Tyler Bell, representing the winning run. Cats are down 11-9 in the bottom of the ninth after a five-run meltdown in the top of this inning. The 3-1 swung on and driven to center field. A great jump by Schoenfeld. He's there, and West Virginia has come from behind to force a winner-take-all. Final score, West Virginia 11, Kentucky 9. The Cats were three outs away from reaching the Supers, but could not bring it home as some defensive lapses and errors in the top of the ninth opened the door. West Virginia kicked it down, and we will have a decisive Game 7 tomorrow here in Morgantown. 11-9 the final. We'll come back with the totals in a moment here on the UK Sports Network.
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0: There will be a Game 7 in the Morgantown Regional. West Virginia knocks off Kentucky tonight 11-9 to force a winner-take-all tomorrow. We do not have a start time for that game yet. If we hear it before we leave air, we will be sure to let you know. But otherwise, we'll pass it along through social media as soon as we can. We are waiting for the final numbers to come in as they work. They had some box score issues throughout the night, so we're waiting on that. But really, the numbers that matter. West Virginia had 11 runs on 10 hits. They made three errors tonight, left 12 men on base. Kentucky had 9 runs on 13 hits, 1 error, 10 men left on base. The scoreboard says 1 error, but Kentucky had several critical errors in that ninth inning that don't necessarily go in the book defined as an error. West Virginia with the win improves to 42-15. Kentucky with the loss now 33-22. Our game tonight was presented by Kentucky Farm Bureau Insurance. Big on commitment. We'll take a timeout, come back and wrap things up in a moment on the UK Sports Network.
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16: 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It is intended solely for the entertainment of our listening audience. Any publication, rebroadcast, transmission, or commercial use of the descriptions and accounts of this game without the express written consent of JMI Sports and the University of Kentucky is prohibited. The announcers are selected by JMI Sports and approved by the University of Kentucky.
0: West Virginia beats Kentucky 11-9, and now the Wildcats have to absorb this one. And as Coach Mangione always preaches to the guys, the loss expires at midnight. Tomorrow is a new day, and Kentucky's got to be ready to go. Tomorrow will be a winner-take-all between West Virginia and Kentucky with a chance to host a super regional, potentially, not officially, but potentially on the line. Number one, UCLA falls to St. Mary's tonight, 6-5. So the Bruins are eliminated. The number one, as West Virginia mockingly chants SEC at Kentucky. We appreciate the promo, though, guys. West Virginia, the number one team throughout the year, wire to wire, but they are out of the tournament. So whoever wins between West Virginia and Kentucky has an inside track in the bidding to host a super regional next weekend. But Kentucky has got to regroup tonight, recalibrate, and get ready to go and put this one behind them. That ninth inning was about as heartbreaking and as tough to watch as they come, but tomorrow's a brand new day. And we do have the final numbers now. West Virginia with 11 runs on 10 hits, 3 errors, 12 men left. Kentucky, 9 runs, 13 hits, 1 error, 10 left. Time of game, 4 hours and 8 minutes. Attendance, 4,184. The winning pitcher was McDougal. He's 1-0. The loss goes to Jackson Soucy in relief. He is 0-2. In terms of our UK Healthcare play of the game, we'll give it to the seventh inning. The back-to-back two-out home runs by Tarnish and Bell. Tyler hit 2 round trippers tonight, one from the left, one from the right side. How about that for the star shortstop for the Wildcats? But West Virginia makes the final rally, and they score the final five runs of the game to beat Kentucky 11-9. And so tomorrow it will be Game 7. The time of game and the television channels, all that will be determined by the tournament and the mothership ESPN sometime later this evening. So as of yet, we do not know a start time for tomorrow's game. But if we do, you can be sure it'll be passed along through the UK Baseball social media accounts, and we'll also pass it along here on the UK Sports Network. But the Cats and Mountaineers will play tomorrow, winner take all, with a possible chance to host a Super Regional on the line. But until then, for our pregame guests, Luke Lawrence and head coach Nick Mangione, our producer was Gavin Allen. I'm Darren Hedrick. We say goodnight from Kendrick Family Ballpark, and we'll talk to you again tomorrow for the Game 7 of this Morgantown Regional. Game 2 of the final as West Virginia gets the win tonight 11-9. We appreciate you listening. Thanks a lot. We'll see you back here at the ballpark tomorrow night on the UK Sports Network.
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33: Looking for something to watch? Listen up. Next week on Netflix, Wednesday, the debut of the docuseries Michael Jackson, The Verdict. Next Thursday on Netflix, the premiere of the British documentary film, The Murder of Rachel Nichol, as well as the new British drama based on that story called The Witness. Next Friday, the launch of the Netflix romantic comedy movie Office Romance, starring Jennifer Lopez and Brett Goldstein. Next Tuesday on Hulu, the start of the new Mindy Kaling-created comedy Not Suitable for Work. Next Tuesday, over on Paramount+, the debut of the docuseries Devotion, Obedience or Betrayal. Next Wednesday on Amazon Prime Video, the fifth season premiere of Clarkson's Farm, as well as season 4 of the animated drama The Legend of Vox Machina. Next Friday on Apple TV, the launch of the new drama series Cape Fear, starring Amy Adams, Javier Bardem, and Patrick Wilson. Next Friday on Hulu, the stand-up special Hannah Burner, None of My Business. Over on Amazon Prime Video, the debut of the documentary film Groundswell. And next Sunday on AMC Plus, the third season launch of Anne Rice's Interview with the Vampire.
32: 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Happy binging!
1: Again, we go 33 minutes after the top of the hour, talking a little home improvement. Happy to take your calls. Our number is 800-823-8255. And to the phones we go. James, welcome.
0: Gary, I asked you this before, and I know you've talked about it quite a bit on your show. If you have a raised foundation, if you're building something new, you had said the new thought process was to encapsulate that, or not, maybe that's the wrong term, but not to have vents to make it conditioned space. Is that geographically universal, or is that depending on where you want to do it?
1: Well, I guess I would say it's a little geographical. In other words, if you live in, let's say, Louisiana, you have very, very high humidity all the time, right? And if you have venting in there, you're kind of inviting a large amount of moisture in your crawl space anyway. So what we're seeing, and I'm not in Louisiana, but and I think you're in Arizona, so it's going to be a little bit different because of the lack of moisture and the lack of really cold weather, because it's also incorporates a little bit of insulation qualities to it. So you had the right word. It's total encapsulation is kind of the buzzword, where they seal the vents, vapor barrier on ground to minimize any water vapor that can collect into a crawl space, and a vapor barrier even on the walls. So you, and then in some cases, you're even having a controlled ventilation in that, where you're pulling, rather than just having a vent on both sides, you're pulling that air out that is still could be damp just from, it's, you know, but above ground or even the one that's below grade. And being replaced with a vent bringing conditioned air in. So, yeah, it is geographical to a degree, yes.
0: Okay, so because it seems like every time I've been in a crawl space in my life, I should say, they always seem musty. So yeah. I thought the goal was to make it unmusty.
1: Well, that's the key. It's all about the water you see and the water you don't see, because, you know, I mentioned the humidity. You're really working on taking a crawl space, and the emphasis now, when I say whole house encapsulation, crawl space encapsulation, you're trying to make it a conditioned place. Now, it doesn't have to be perfect, but you'd like to keep that humidity level below 50%. Once you start getting into, you know, 60 and 70% humidity, mold can, you know, everybody's got mold spores and everybody's got organic material in a crawl space. And you add that moisture number, even when you can't see water, you're going to have mold, you're going to have mustiness.
0: Okay. All right. It seems like, because every time I see these, they're built, they always have the vents in there. And I was like, well, that doesn't seem to be consistent with what I hear on your show. So yeah. I don't know if they're out of touch or.
1: Well, I think to a degree, then it is your geographic area. Again, if you have I use the extreme example of Louisiana. The other example would be, kind of Arizona, where you have low humidity out west. And then if you have vents on both sides, and you have cross ventilation going through a crawl space, you still have some moisture coming up through the ground. But if you have
5: kept that with a vapor barrier in check and you have some cross ventilation and you're bringing in relatively dry air anyway, it's a push, right? You don't have to worry about it. But if you're in Louisiana and it's 90% humidity outside and you don't have a real good flow of air, you're better off sealing it and, I'll say, artificially or engineered slow ventilation, pulling it out and putting air back in is probably the better option, or is the better option.
0: Okay. Real quick, yeah, that's, I appreciate that. That I will take that into consideration. Yesterday, you had a lot of discussion about ants.
5: Yeah, we and, sure did.
0: I had an ant problem, and I do have a lot of the rescue products. And I tried those trays or whatever, those hockey pucks or whatever you want to call them, and it didn't work. So then I went to one of the stores, and I got liquid bait, and I was blown away how they, in like 3 days, they were gone with the liquid bait. I don't know what the difference was, but they did say on the instructions, don't freak out when you see a trail there for the first couple days, which I did see. And you got to let that go. But for whatever reason, the only thing that worked was the liquid bait.
5: Huh. That's interesting. Yeah, I've had, I've used the rescue ones. I've also used Taro, which is the liquid one. And be honest with you, I don't know. Maybe my ants weren't particular eaters, but they both drew a crowd, and after about 2 or 3 days, they were pretty much going away. But I had a huge ant problem, James. I had I tried everything. I had the gathering of ants. I had the population decrease, and then I'd have them again. And I finally ended up using an exterminator who had, you know, a little better stuff. And it took him, I'll bet you, 4 or 5 different visits to my house. And I've said many times, his comment was, I've never seen an ant colony as big as yours. So obviously we're always dealing with different environmental things. And ants are very smart. It's amazing. I don't know exactly what his degree was in, but he was like my ant doctor, and he would come in and tell stories what ants could do. It was phenomenal. So I would say every project may be a little bit different. Sorry you didn't have any luck with the other ones, but if you got something that's working, again, I love the baiting system for ants, getting it back to the colony, and even a barrier spray or powder dusting along the perimeter of the outside of the house. Get it both ways.
0: I used their pantry moth rescue, and it works fantastic. And I did use the spider traps. Mm-hmm. I only got the spider traps were kind of a hit and miss, but I've never found anything as effective as their pantry moth. It's just amazing how many. Yeah,
5: I have their. I've used their carpenter bee trap multiple times. I think that's fantastic. And there's also a wasp one, which is very, very good. And I had a call yesterday. You're right. It was like pest day. And somebody who was calling, they weren't really saying a particular brand of fly catcher didn't work. But she was saying she had these flies in her garage. And then they got into the house. They were in the bathroom. And it was a big fly. And she goes, fly paper wouldn't even work. And I never heard of anything like that. So I don't know. Just interesting, I guess.
0: Thanks, Gary.
5: All right. Take care, James. Thanks for the call. Appreciate it. All right. If you would like to jump on board, do so. It's 800-823-8255. Let's grab Mike. Mike, welcome.
6: Welcome.
5: Yes, sir.
6: Hey, yesterday I just jumped in my truck and had the radio on, and you were on talking with a company that does paint removal or stain removal or something, and I couldn't get all the information on the company. Mm-hmm. But my question is, do they have anything that can clean paint off of concrete?
5: Well, yeah, sure. I mean, it is a what the name of the company is, Dumond Global. It's D-U-M-O-N-D Global. They make environmentally friendly strippers, paint specific. The one that will take care of most paints is called Smart Strip Advanced.
6: Smart Strip Advanced.
5: Right. And it's a paste that you put over paint. Let's say you're stripping a door or something along those lines. And there's what they call performance paper that then goes over the paste. And it depends how many coats and everything else. I think it can take up to 15 coats of paint off at one time. In a lot of cases, you can just let it sit 2 hours. Sometimes you have to let it sit overnight. And right. You literally pull the performance paper off along with the paint. And then they have other ones, the Smart Strip Pro and a couple other ones for like even lead-based paints, old-style lead-based and oil-based paints. But the Smart Strip Advanced Paint Remover will take care of probably 85% of the paints that are out there and used on a house.
6: And then didn't he say that they were in hardware stores like Best Value type?
5: Do It Best carries it. Sherwin-Williams carries it. You can also get it online. They've got, in fact, I don't know if you heard this part, but literally they are the leader in removing finishes. Just to give you an idea, some of the projects they've done, the Eiffel Tower.
6: Right.
5: The Capitol wow. Dome, Hollywood sign. I mean, big projects, wow. And they're bringing it to market. Okay. They got one called Peel Away that'll remove 35 coats of paint. And this is old kind of paint. So like cathedrals right. in Europe, they use that. So they're just kind of breaking it down now to be more of a universal, good paint stripper for common finishes. And they still have the ones for really super tough finishes.
6: All right. Well, great. I appreciate that, Gary.
5: All right, Mike.
6: Thanks
5: for
6: your
5: call. You bet.
6: Okay.
5: Take care. Bye-bye. All right. That now is an invite for you. We've got open lines talking about home improvement projects. If you'd like to jump on board, I encourage you to do so. Our phone number is 800-823-8255. You're at home with Gary Sullivan.
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0: 80. All right, 11 minutes before the top of the hour, talking home improvement. Love to talk about your project. Line is open. It's 800-823-8255. You ever have a concern, a want to know what amount of moisture is in a piece of wood? Or you have a basement and it's finished and it smells a little you know, funky like a basement. Ever wonder whether there's moisture behind that wall? There are moisture meters, and it's a tool. It's used to measure how much moisture is inside wood, drywall. You can, you know, firewood. You get some, you know, I always talk about you want to have firewood that's good and dry. Well, what's that mean? How dry? How do I tell? I always said, if you take a piece of firewood and you drop it on concrete, if it goes thud, probably shouldn't put it in the fireplace. Probably got a lot of moisture in it. You drop it and it sounds like a baseball bat. Boy, that's really dry. But sometimes it would be really nice to have a tool that could tell you exactly what the moisture content is behind drywall or in pressure-treated wood or in firewood. So there's two basic types. There's a pin-type meter, and they have metal probes on the end of it. And literally, you can like push it through the drywall and get a reading into the studs or into the insulation. Then there's also a pinless meter, which you just scan beneath the surface, and you don't have to, you know, leave any holes. And it's really good for finished wood, floors, walls, etc. So choose one of those. But really what you're looking for, too, is, you know, what's too much moisture? So I'll give you an example. If you do woodworking or maybe you do some carpentry and you get some lumber and you're wondering how much moisture is in there, right? We always talk about like hardwood flooring. We let it acclimate to the inside air. Whether it's air conditioned in the summer or winter and it's dry, but your moisture content of the lumber flooring 6 to 8%, whereas firewood, we were talking about that, 15 to 20%. Pressure treated wood, you probably want that around 10%. So, you know, these things are about $50. And, you know, kind of give you an answer without doing a lot of damage. A good example of this would be, let's say you get a water spot on a ceiling in a dining room or something. And, you know, you can tell it's a water spot. Maybe it's the size of a softball or something like that. Where did that water come from? Question number one. We got to start doing some investigating there, but also, how wet is it on the other side of that ceiling? Well, that's where your moisture meter comes in, because the other answer is get up there in the attic. If there's an attic above it, sometimes, and if there's a water spot, maybe. But if you can get up there and pull insulation back, or you have to cut out the drywall to see if it's wet, or your $50 moisture meter is going to be able to tell you what the moisture content is behind that spot. Has it dried out? Is it continue to get wet? So it's going to help you with the diagnosis of what in the world is going on there. So anyway, I wanted to mention the moisture meter. For some reason, a lot of folks don't know that tool exists, and I find it very helpful. And if you can, you know, let's say you get a reading, you know, there is a problem. Let's say the boot on the vent on the roof of the house has cracked and water's coming down there and it's stained the drywall in the dining room. And, you know, let's say you get a reading of 15%, and the next day you get 20% during a rain, you know that leak is still active. Or the opposite. Maybe it's condensation that's caused it. It's just going to help you determine it. And by the way, speaking of, you know, spots on a ceiling, if the problem is diagnosed, the problem's fixed, the area dries out, in a lot of cases, a good stain-killing primer over that will set that stain, and it can be painted. Do not just paint over that without a stain-killing primer, or you're going to, you know, you're going to have some issues. It's going to bleed right through. But there's also other alternatives, and especially it kind of gets into when you got popcorn ceilings or textured ceilings. I've seen a lot of people, like there's a company in our city called Cincinnati Drywall where they come in and they'll put in, they could fix the problem, cut it out and you know, do the patch and everything, or they can put a quarter inch drywall over that area. And you really don't have to change too much on that ceiling. You still got to fix the leak, right? But it takes care of that particular problem. Or there's even some really, I've talked about this a lot, there's a decorative ceiling tile. And oh my gosh, they must have 200 different types, probably more than that. But thin is almost like three pieces of paper. In a plastic, it could look like a copper ceiling if you wanted to. It could be that exquisite, or a pewter ceiling, or it could just look like drywall. There's also drywall coverings that can go over. The options are many. And I think a lot of people just, you know, you see the spot. I know you panic. Some people will just paint it. It'll bleed through, like I said. And again, if it's a popcorn ceiling, then you can mess up some of the popcorn. So, but there's all kinds of alternatives to really focus and take care of the problem. So wanted to address that, but it really kind of starts with a moisture meter. All right. Happy to take your phone calls as we talk a little home improvement today. Let me give you that phone number. You can line them up when we come back. We'll talk about that home project that you have. It's 800-823-8255. And you're at home with Gary Sullivan.

0: want to let you know and apologize, as I've been giving the phone number, and we have just, and we were kind of wondering why we weren't receiving many calls today, especially this time of year. It's usually very, very busy. And we quickly found out there is a massive phone outage throughout the corporate iHeart. And so you're not going to be able to call in for right now. I've got plenty of things we can discuss.
1: I mean, they can keep trying. Maybe it'll get fixed. Yeah, well, if they can't get through, that's the reason.
0: Right. And Danny will keep checking, too. When it gets back on, I'll start giving the phone number. But anyway, life goes on. So what do you want to work on? I'll tell you one thing that happens a lot this time of year. And that is, if you have a house with some vinyl siding, and you know, I've seen vinyl siding really destroyed, or not, yeah, pretty much destroyed from a really massive hailstorm one time. That was interesting. But a lot of times it's, you know, kids throwing a hardball, or whether it's a rock going out from underneath a lawnmower, that does a lot of damage also. And there are vinyl siding repair kits that are out on the market. And bottom line on those, you kind of cut a small patch from the leftover siding. And where do you get that? First of all, a lot of people don't realize vinyl siding can come off your house. I'm not going to say super, super easy, but fairly easily. And if you get a hole in a siding, if you go to, and a lot of people have this area, an inconspicuous place. Maybe you got vinyl siding goes all the way down. You got some plantings along the base of the house, popping off that bottom siding piece, taking a little piece of the siding there and using that as a patch. That's certainly one way to patch that siding. But one of the ways I've done it, and I think it works fairly well, is if you go to the area that needs to be patched, in a lot of cases, these things maybe are, you know, size of a half dollar and maybe even a quarter. So they're relatively small. And again, if you can, there is a siding removing tool that you go to the base of the siding and you unclip it from the siding below. And you can kind of tilt it, but be careful. The siding itself is not nailed tight to your house to allow for expansion and contraction. But if you can get to the back side of that siding, even if you tilt it up just a little bit, you only have to take off the whole thing. And you can't really replace it with new siding. I mean, you can, but if you replace it with new siding, it's not going to match. Even if you have some, you know, stored in the garage or in the attic, because vinyl siding oxidizes fairly quickly after it's installed, and it's going to be noticeable. So it's not going to match. So if you can just tilt that up a little bit and maybe get some paint, you know, paint sticks, paint paddles, that's one way, and a little construction adhesive. And you can literally glue a couple of those paint sticks to bridge where that smallish hole is. Sometimes you have to stack them. You know, if it's a bigger hole, stack two paint sticks. But you can glue to the back of that siding. You'll have enough room. And then you can, a lot of these construction adhesives, they're quick grab. You don't have to clamp them. And you got to make sure what kind you're buying. So, you know, read the directions. The basic construction adhesive you have to clamp, but they have quick grab construction adhesive now where you put it in place and it's good. It'll have a dry time, pay attention to that, but you're basically creating a backboard for the patch itself with those paint sticks. And so you put those on. If it's a quick grab, just walk away from it for a while. It's great that it quickly grabbed, but we don't want to put any pressure on it. So get the dry time, whether it's 2 hours, 6 hours, overnight, whatever it is, let it dry completely. And then come back, and there is, you know, like Bondo, fiberglass patch for automotives.

0: use, those will work perfectly. Now, here's where it gets a little tricky. There's always a problem a little bit. Different siding has different textures. Some are smooth. Older siding is probably very smooth. But then they got creative. They started putting an embossed wood grain into that siding so that it looked like wood. I don't know if it really looks like wood, but it's supposed to look like wood. That's one type of texture. The other one they've done, and this would be a little bit easier to match, it's called a brushed type texture siding. So it looks like somebody's painted it. And that you can come pretty close to replicating. So after we get our paint paddles in there, secured with the construction adhesive quick grab, you can get some fiberglass automotive patch kit. You don't necessarily have to use the fiberglass. You just use the Bonda, the texture, the patching material itself. And with a putty knife, fill in that area. And, oh, by the way, you would want to clip that siding back in place and then patch it. And you'll have some support to hold that patch. And if you need to come back and smooth it or create some sort of texture, that's fine. That's fine. You can go ahead and do that. But then it's a matter of color matching. And that can be a challenge, too. So we're back to having a sample of that vinyl siding. But if it's a white or a beige, probably the two most common siding colors, and you get a little piece, maybe the size of a quarter, again, down underneath some landscaping, maybe get a little piece of that siding, take it to the paint store or the hardware store, and they can scan that, and they can color match that. And unfortunately, you're probably going to have to buy a quart of that paint. And you don't have to really worry about any real particular type of paint. I'll get to that in a second. But if you get a good, if it's white or if it's a beige or a yellowish, you can just use exterior, like a Sherwin-Williams Emerald or a Ben Moore Aura or a Behr type of high-end paint. Self-priming. And paint that on there, and yeah, come close. It'll match the texture, maybe a little. The sheen may be a little, but it's going to look better in a hole. It's also going to keep water out of there. So, to a degree, mission accomplished. Now, where you get into trouble, and this gets a little confusing. Then there are sidings that are dark green, dark red. I've seen some black vinyl siding, and those gain a lot of incredible solar heat gain. And you're going to have to not just use regular paint because it'll absorb that. It's a special kind of paint for darker colors on vinyl siding. In fact, there's even a chart that'll tell you the percentage of heat gain. But I can assure you that burgundies, the forest greens, and the blacks will have high solar heat gain, and you will need a special kind of paint for vinyl siding in darker colors. I know Sherwin-Williams has a whole set of pigments that can be used in their regular exterior paint that will not create solar heat gain because that will eventually fail or warp the siding even. So those holes that are in vinyl siding, sure, they can be repaired. For small crack and things, I think it's Ohio Sealants. They make I believe they make hundreds of different colors of caulking. Red Devil actually makes a caulking where you can add pigment inside the caulking tube. And you can come pretty close to that where you could just caulk a crack closed. But you have to be very, very, you got to match that up pretty close. And I don't want to give you the impression that it's going to match perfectly. Even the sheen will be different. The only way to really cure it is make the patch and then paint the entire side of the house with that special type of paint where it has no solar heat gain, and then would all match. But to just that one, you know, half dollar size patch, you can patch it, but the eye, you know, really matching it perfectly, probably not going to happen. All right, we'll take a little break. We'll check our phones. I'll give you the cue when we come back as we continue working our way through the weekend. You're at home with Gary Sullivan.
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0: And back at it we go. You're at home with Gary Sullivan talking a little home improvement. I had Bill email me a question that was working on a wood fence, and the outer side of these old pickets, believe it or not, never been painted. He wanted to know if it'd be better to remove them and use the oil-based primer and a latex top coat on the unpainted side, then turn them back around. And how do you prep them, et cetera. I will tell you, for picket fencing, I mean, any type of wood,
1: you know, cedar deals with Mother Nature pretty well. A lot of people say, oh, you don't need to paint cedar, you don't need to seal cedar, you don't need a stain sealer. Well, you don't, but cedar over the course of time, you may have seen houses that were just kind of left, and it turns colors. It oxidizes. It turns very silver, and then it turns black, and I think over time it looks very natural looking, but it looks old. It looks tired. But cedar doesn't have quite the insect problems as regular wood. But if you got a regular picket fence and you got wood and it's unpainted, you're going to have problems. You got to get a coating on there. You got to get a protectant on there. You know, there's all kinds of ways to protect wood. And coatings or paints really are the best. They seal the wood. They protect it from the sunlight. We always talk about paints almost as colors and enhancements and curb appeal, but the bottom line is paint is a sealant. It's a protectant. And then when you get into stains like decks, it's a protectant. It's a sealant. It protects it from the sun, not as good as paint. Protects it from moisture to a degree till the sun beats it up. But regular wood, like on a picket fence or something, you got to get that. A lot of cases, just pine. You got to get it painted. You got to get it sealed. If it's never been painted and it's nailed, I'd get it painted on both sides. However you have to tackle that issue, I'd get it painted on both sides. Obviously, I'd say it all the time, preparation is the key. That's the key to success. So it's got to be clean. People always want to know, how do I clean it? I got mold. I got mildew. I talk about the wet and forget. Or the wet and forget you spray on, you don't have to do anything, and you can wait 6 weeks, and then you can come back and paint it, but you can't paint it the next day. If you want immediate action, you could take some oxygenated bleach, a powder, mix it with water, put it on the fence, let it sit, scrub, rinse, and let it dry, and you can paint. But where you have bare wood and you buy a paint and it's self-priming, I would like to add another step. I would really encourage you to use a primer, an oil primer, a solvent-based primer. Get deep penetration, get a good bonding surface on that wood that you're going to seal and protect. A primer that penetrates is the key. And then your self-priming acrylic water base can be applied over that. And you will have excellent adhesion to the substrate defense and the first coat of paint that went on to that fence. And once, you know, you just take a lot of problems out of the equation if you do it that way. But the answer to the question is, should it be painted? Absolutely. Absolutely. All right. As I said, currently we have a phone outage. I'm sorry you can't call. If you want to email me with a question, you're more than welcome to. We'll continue. We're going to talk to our friends from Dumon Global. They are a paint-removing product. Wonderful stuff. That's next. 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
0: Well, let's get back to work, and we'll talk a little bit about paint strippers. And what do you think of a company that had their paint strippers have been used on the Eiffel Tower, Brooklyn Bridge, U.S. Capitol Dome, the Hollywood sign, the Sydney Harbor Bridge? Listen, if it can do that for those structures, they can probably take care of Grandma's table. Joining me now is Adam Smith. He is with Dumont Global. And so I was just talking about the structures that, you know, your paint strippers have been used on. And I guess been in business for a long time, 40 years plus?
13: Yeah, 40 years plus. You know, what I was trying to say before is we've always been a water-based paint removal company. We never use harsh chemicals like NMP, methylene chloride, any of the harsh stuff. So is changes in the paint chemistry came along. Our first product, Peel Away, was designed to go after the really old paint, lead-based paints, acrylic, oil-based, and things like that. Many, many, many multiple layers of paint. And then as time went on, the water-based paints started to hit the market, and people needed to start to remove those. So we came out with our Smart Strip Advance, which is designed for your modern, everyday water-based latex paint stains, varnishes. And then, as more complex coatings came out, we designed Smart Strip Pro. And Smart Strip Pro does everything Smart Strip Advanced does, but it'll also remove dual-part epoxies, powder coatings, and things like that, all with a water-based vapor-type formula.
0: You just got to use the right one, right?
13: Exactly. So, and you've heard me talk about this before. We have a test kit that's available. Mm-hmm. If you're not sure, it's best to test because you want the results the first time. And again, if you built your home in 1995 and you wanted to strip your cabinets, more than likely Smart Strip Advance, your Smart Strip Pro is going to be the perfect product for you. However, you pick up that dresser or desk on the side of the road,
0: You don't know what's under there.
13: That is when you want to test. Again, if you don't know, test, then you pick the right product, and you're going to have a much, much better experience.
0: Yeah, for sure. Hey, we've had a couple of conversations today about solid color stain and water base that's tough to stick to pressure-treated wood, and it's peeling. I've had two calls already today. Can we use the Dumont Global products for that?
13: You should be able to use those without any affinities. It's a water-based stain. It should be fine.
0: I
13: would think if the paint is failing or the stain is failing, it may be a prep issue.
0: It is. It's definitely a prep issue. I always tell people to use a little oxalic acid, open up those wood pores. And it usually just fails in a different spot here and there. But, you know, rather than getting in there and sanding and burnishing that wood, I was thinking of the Smart Strip products might be perfect.
13: Yeah. Sure, absolutely. Definitely give it a try. I'm sure it'll work for you.
0: Yeah.
13: Paint prep is, surface preparation is the most important thing in paint.
0: Right.
13: And, a good contractor or a good homeowner take the extra time and try to do it right.
0: Yeah. So before we get into seeing if there's anything new, what is the way to effectively use your products? I mean, they're water-based, they're very safe, they're very environmentally friendly. It's a process, correct?
13: It is. And so we do things a little bit differently. We have three different paint removers because not all paint removal projects are the same. Okay. And again, going back to test to find out which is the proper one for you is going to give you the best result. We also encourage people to use what we have our performance paper to put over the product. We don't recommend plastic because plastic can heat up, it can sag, it's messy. But the typical application is you're going to apply our product onto the surface, cover it with the paper, come back in 15, 20 minutes and do a little test scrape.
0: Okay.
13: And in some cases, if it's only a few layers of paint or stain or varnish, you're going to be right down to the wood. So now you know how long it's going to take you to do the job. If it doesn't come off in that short period of time, give it an hour. Come back and check. In most cases, if it's just a few layers, it's going to be fairly quick. Like you mentioned, the Eiffel Tower, there's countless layers of paint on that. And, you know, that is actually, we actually have that dwell almost 24 hours.
0: Oh, yeah, but that's okay. Not bad.
13: to get all those layers off. And the neat thing with the peel-away product, the reason we call it peel-away is all of that material will stick to the peel-away. So the reason we call it peel-away is literally when you pull the paper off the wall or the table or whatever, yeah, it comes with it. It literally peels away. And then it encapsulates all that bad stuff in there. So it helps eliminate lead-borne dust and things like that. Wow. And so with all of our products, apply, add the paper, test, then have a fantastic result when you're done. That, wow. That's our goal, is to be complete satisfaction.
0: So how many coats of paint can it peel away?
13: Well, okay, it's when you say that. Peel away will remove up to 30 coats of paint.
0: Wow.
13: Okay. Smart Strip Advanced, our more your DIY one, right, can do up to about 15 coats.
0: Is that right?
13: And then, yeah, and Peel Away will do, not Peel Away, I'm sorry, Smart Strip Pro will do upwards of 20 layers. And I have a great demo that I do with it, shows, you know, I do like it, Do It Best and shows like that. I'll take a powder coated can, like one of those tumblers, mm-hmm, and put Pro on there. And then all day, I just kind of peel it back. The show goes right down to that stainless steel. It's as simple as that. It stays on the paper. So cleanup is always fairly easy with our products.
0: Well, I'll tell you, it's I was down at Charlotte, and they have a wonderful Ace store, and your products were all over it.
13: Good.
0: Yeah, and Blackhawk Hardware, and okay, one of my favorite hardware stores. There's a couple of them: Hartville Hardware up in Akron, Charlotte Blackhawk Hardware.
13: Oh, what a store!
0: Yeah,
13: Hartville is something else.
0: Yeah, it's amazing. But you have your products, I know, in the Sherwin Williams stores and some of the Do It Best stores.
13: Available at Do It Best as well, and True Values here.
0: Yeah. Oh wow, that's super. Well, I'll tell you what, you might have something new coming on board, I understand.
13: Yeah, we do. We've touched on it, I think, the last time we spoke, and now it's starting to get into the marketplace. And we're the only company in this category that has this technology for paint and graffiti removal. And we're all familiar with aerosol cans: shake it up, spray, shake it up, spray. Our new technology is called bag-on-valve or non-aerosol. And it's a pretty simplistic technology.
0: Right.
13: You take a canister and you fill it with compressed air. Then after it's filled with the compressed air, we actually put the product that you would get out of one of our pails or jugs into a sealed bag inside. Oh. And the benefits of this, it's non-flammable.
0: Right.
13: Okay. Non-combustible. If the can were to puncture, air comes out, right? You can spray it upside down. You can basically spray it in 360 degrees. There's a lot of benefits to this. It covers about 6 to 8 square feet. And really, it's a good product for people that want to test. If they want to, you know, get into paint removal, it's a less expensive way to get into paint removal, and then they'll move up to the gallons and 5-gallon pails if need be. But the technology is such that you don't have any commingling of our product with any propellants or anything else.
0: No hydrocarbons. It's safe, right?
13: Yep. What comes out of the can is what would come out of one of our pails. So that's the nice thing about the product.
0: You could use this indoors?
13: You can use it indoors, outdoors.
0: Wow.
13: You don't have those harsh petroleum chemical smells that you normally get with the harsher cleaners. We don't mask the scent of our products. Right. It's a really neat technology. And we have it with our SmartStrip Advanced, which we call them green and blue. Green is the SmartStrip Advanced, and SmartStrip Pro is blue. But one of the things that we have done, because we know how important this is, we've actually included the paper tucked away in the cap.
0: Oh, wow.
13: So you not only get the paint remover, you're going to get the appropriate amount of our performance paper.
0: And that's part of the key, right? That's part of the process. That's real important.
13: Absolutely. It's very important, because what it does is if you're on a vertical surface with the paper,
0: it keeps it on.
13: From sagging.
0: Yeah.
13: Right. Exactly. And it keeps it from people touching it. But one of the most important things it does, it helps adhere the product to the surface, so you don't have any air bubbles or anything like that.
0: Sure.
13: But the other important thing about our bag on valve, we move this into our graffiti removers. So oh, wow. We have our SmartStrip porous and SmartStrip
0: smooth
13: graffiti removers. And the nice thing about these work very quickly. And the interesting thing is we've been getting a lot of, with our commercial industrial people, they love this because you can use it indoors. Schools love it because you can use it in the locker.
0: If there are lockers.
13: Right. So it checks off a lot of boxes because it's either a very, very low VOC product.
0: Right.
13: Okay. Again, you don't have the flammability issues that you would have with a typical aerosol. So there's a lot of benefits to this new product, and it's been actually taken up very well at retail.
0: Wow. That's exciting stuff. I mean, so the name of the product is non-aerosol bag on valve. I mean, that's the technology. Is that the product's name too?
13: Yeah. So with SmartStrip Advanced bag on valve or non-aerosol.
0: Okay, non-aerosol.
13: We want people to understand that it's not an aerosol. Okay. So that's why we call it a non-aerosol. But technically, it's called bag on valve.
0: Yeah.
13: So people understand that there's a bag in there as well.
0: So, in other words, it's a non-aerosol SmartStrip Advanced Spray and a non-aerosol SmartStrip Pro and a graffiti remover. And you can use it indoors or outdoors. And then you got the performance paper. I mean, you're all set to go. 6 to 8 feet, that's a good size. It's a good size canister.
13: It really is. And, you know, our technologies that we're developing, we have a few new commercial products coming out. One that's been a huge hit for us is line stripe remover. For your contractors out there, they have to remove line stripes in parking lots.
0: Yep.
13: You put it on, you put the paper over, you come back, you peel it up, and you wash it off with water. So now you're not grinding, sandblasting, so you don't see the where the lines used to be.
0: Yeah.
13: So, you know, we're evolving every day. We're trying to look for new technologies, things that are a little bit different in the market.
0: Well, I guess the one thing everybody's asking, we got about a minute to go, is where do we pick up the DeMond Global products, the SmartStrip Advanced, the SmartStrip Pro, the graffiti remover with the non-aerosol bag-on-valve technology?
13: You can go to your local participating Do It Best True Value stores.
0: Okay.
13: Participating Sherwin-Williams stores. 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And we will be on Amazon here very shortly with the new bag on valve products.
0: Awesome. Man, that's exciting. Well,
13: yes, it's neat.
0: Yeah, thank you for spending a little bit of time with us today. I appreciate it. And the website again is?
13: It's DuMontGlobal.com.
0: Very good. Thanks, Adam. Great talking to you.
13: Thanks, Gary. Appreciate it. Have a good weekend.
0: All right. Take care. We'll continue with your calls, and you're at home with Gary Sullivan.
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2: NBC News Radio. I'm Rob Martier. President Trump says it's very good that thousands of lawyers have chosen to no longer work for the administration, referring to the New York Times reporting on the exits. The Times story reported that more than 10,000 lawyers working for the federal government have left since the end of 2024 to March 2026. Many of these lawyers are flocking to the offices of Democratic state attorneys general and nonprofits that are challenging administration policies in the courts. Trump wrote on Truth Social that the outlet wrote a story as though that's a bad thing, when actually it's very good. According to the Times, many of the lawyers who departed the administration in 2025 either retired, left as a result of staffing cuts, or resigned in opposition to Trump's policies. Charlie Kirk's accused murderer is back in a Utah court on Monday. The judge is expected to rule on a motion from Tyler Robinson's defense team seeking contempt against prosecutor Christopher Ballard. They accuse Ballard of talking to the media about his opinions regarding Robinson's guilt. During the last hearing, the judge ruled media cameras will continue to be allowed in court. Prosecutors say they will seek the death penalty. Family visitation is set to resume at a New Jersey immigration center following days of clashes between police and protesters. New Jersey Governor Mikey Sherrill.
3: The area around Delaney Hall has been secured, and the city of Newark issued a curfew there last night. I'm grateful to Mayor Baraka for his leadership in taking this important step.
2: The ICE detention facility has become the focus of protests over the alleged mistreatment of detainees and claims of poor conditions for those being held. The Stanley Cup Final gets underway this week. The Carolina Hurricanes will host the Vegas Golden Knights in Game 1 Tuesday in Raleigh. The Canes beat the Montreal Canadiens in five games in the Eastern Conference Final. Out west, the Golden Knights swept the President's Trophy-winning Colorado Avalanche. Rob Martier, NBC News Radio.
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0: Well, we thank Adam for joining us. He joined us yesterday. Today we have some issues with phones. I know many of you are frustrated calling in and you're getting a real quick busy signal. I just want to let you know that we're not all that busy, but we have a phone outage system going on right now throughout the country. And
9: yeah, according to what they told me, they're working on it. ETA, they don't know.
0: Yeah, so I've got plenty of projects for you. There's no problem. No problem at all. It kind of gives us a opportunity to really discuss some of the projects that you can be working on this time of year. But I do realize a lot of you, and the way we've done this show for 40 years, is very interactive. It's an opportunity for you to ask questions about your home. So that portion we won't be able to cover our bet on this weekend, but we'll be talking about some of the different projects you can work on around the house. And here's one. We're always talking about outdoor living, and outdoor living is really, really a big deal. You got a lot of fire pits. You got some beautiful, beautiful decks. You got stamped concrete. You got, you know, built-in grills. And, you know, we do a lot of outdoor living throughout the country. And then there's the real basic basic hardware items that you need, and over time they fail. And speaking of a project, I just tackled this project, and it's a simple project. Anybody can do it, and everybody can also ignore it. And I'm talking about patio furniture in terms of maintenance. And I'm not talking about painting or anything like that. Just certainly cleaning it, that's for sure. But for instance, if you have metal furniture, let's say you have a nice aluminum cast table, and you got chairs, and you have either concrete, or you have composite decking or stamped concrete or something that's not real smooth. And on the bottom of a lot of chairs, this isn't a deal for like, you know, the PVC vinyl chairs. This is, you know, a nice dining area. But at the bottom of that, they usually have glides for the chairs. And they're usually different leveling glides where you can screw them in further, you can screw them out so they don't wobble. You know what I'm speaking of. You may have never replaced them, but you know what I'm speaking of. Over time, maybe those screws or threaded levelers on the bottom of chairs wear out. There is thread lock products that can be put on the threads that kind of glue or stabilize those threaded glides from backing up. But even over time, you know, depending on the age, those wear out. They can be replaced. Maybe the threads inside the chair have been compromised and they can't be replaced, or we can get them out. And one of the things, going to the hardware store and having a hardware store background for many years, there used to be a couple of choices, and now there are literally 50 different choices on the type of glide you can use. And it all kind of came out of that whole era of those nylon glides that you could move heavy furniture with. And I bought some of these that self-adhesive. This is about, they last about 5 years because I've done this before. And you, all of a sudden, these chairs were making a horrible noise, and they didn't slide well. So I went and replaced them. You know, a little pocket knife, and you cut those that foam stick'em piece that has the glide built onto it. You cut that off the bottom of the chair. A little sandpaper, clean up the mess, and then you get these glides that are self-adhesive, and literally just pop them on. They come in about four different sizes. And, man, what an easy project, and what a difference it makes. And that's one thing, if you're having trouble with the furniture just sliding and moving around, and I can see it really being a big issue with the composite decking, because you don't want to scratch that stuff. And once it becomes scratched, a lot of damage can occur, and, you got a lot invested in there, so glides are very, very important on composite decking, and very important because it's annoying on concrete, but can be easily replaced. But wow, the price of that stuff has really went up too. And what hasn't? All right, we'll continue. You're at home with Gary Sullivan.

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8: I'm Ted Lindner, Fox News. The president of Iran is reportedly asked to resign today. Reports say that Masoud Pezeshkian told the Supreme Leader's office he's been shut out from major decision-making. This is President Trump is pushing for changes to the proposed deal with Iran to reopen the strait, extend the ceasefire, and resume nuclear talks.
9: The New York Times and Axios report that President Trump sent tougher terms to Iran for a peace deal in an effort to exert pressure and to speed up the process, but it's unclear what changes were made to the potential agreement. This as the Strait of Hormuz remains closed to ship traffic and the U.S. continues its blockade.
8: Fox Business's Max Gordon in Tel Aviv. The city of Newark is stepping up measures to deal with violent protests at an ICE detention center. Fox's Steve Harrigan with more.
10: We've seen a week, really, of steady violence at night, usually after dark. We see preparations once again in effect for a possible fight between police and protesters, so it still looks cloudy. As far as the security here goes in front of this detention center, it is being controlled now by Newark police, not ICE agents. That's something the governor made clear just a short time ago. And we did see violence overnight. Once again, protesters refusing to disperse. They were hit with tear gas and stun grenades. They were lobbing things at some of the police officers as well. So there was some heavy violence overnight. Several people arrested.
8: Governor Mikey Sherrill claims out-of-state groups are inflaming tensions. And a United Airlines flight to Spain had to turn around mid-flight and return to Newark yesterday after Bluetooth device's name sparked a security scare. Happened after a teenager reportedly renamed his Fitbit Bomb, triggering a scare when the name appeared on board Bluetooth devices. The plane returning safely to Newark. Passengers evacuated. Security teams swept the plane and the flight later resumed. 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
24: Hey, it's Blazer. So, on this group text, apparently friendship is eight guys firing complaints into a rectangle. Now, let's see here. One can't sleep. One's foggy by 2 o'clock. One says his skin's breaking out like he's waiting for senior prom. Another guy's talking about all the joint braces he now wears during pickleball. So, I'm reading all this and I'm thinking, hold on. I was founding member of this circus, tired and foggy and blaming getting older because that sounds better than I feel like a garbage bag with car keys. Been there. Didn't love it. Losing 40 pounds with Awaken 180 was obviously fantastic. But the stuff that came with it, clearer head and better sleep and less joint pain. GLP-1s may suppress appetite, fine, but meds don't fix the brain fog or the blood sugar crashes or the anxious energy, headaches, or teach you how to keep the weight off. Awaken 180 can. And I

inside your home and you're burning wood, you may or you may not have this problem. But if you have this problem, it's unsightly. And what I'm talking about is smoke stains around the firebox on the stone, brick, or tile. And it's very difficult to get off. Smoke stains, creosote stains, very, very difficult to get off. There's a couple of products that I can talk you through that will work. One, a lot less expensive and a lot more messy and a little bit more work. Then there's another one, more expensive, pretty much a snap and a breeze, but more expensive. So if you, again, have this issue, you know, one of the products you can find in grocery stores, hardware stores, big box stores is a product called trisodium phosphate. It is a very high phosphate cleaner. It does tremendous work on smoke stains, whether it's you bought a house and somebody had smoked in the house and you need to wash the walls down, or it's around the opening to the fireplace and it's stained the brick, the tile, the stone. So the first thing you want to do is know that this is going to be a little messy job, so you want to get a drop cloth around that whole area. It's not going to really smell or anything, but it's going to be messy. It's going to splatter. When you're doing that particular job, wear goggles, gloves, get what they call a Palmyra scrub brush. That is a brown, woody scrub brush. It's very, very stiff. And again, that drop cloth down on the floor. Then you're going to mix, and there is the mixture ratio right on the container of the trisodium phosphate. You can get it a couple different ways, and one is a no rinse. I think you're going to rinse this anyway because of the amount of smoke stain you're going to be removing, and you're going to want to rinse it anyway, so it doesn't matter. You can get the rinse free, you can get the rinse, but you're going to use four smoke stains, that particular mixture. Get a bucket of water, mix your trisodium phosphate, and if you can, with a sponge, kind of sponge that area down and let it sit on there for a bit. Obviously, it's going to be running down onto your drop cloth and a little messy, but start the process there. And once it's, especially on your stone and your brick, because it's going to absorb into that a little bit, not so much on the tile. But after it has soaked in a little bit or rolled off, take the Palmyra scrub brush and dip and scrub. I mean, that's pretty much what it's going to. That's pretty much what you're going to use. And after that, it's the cleanup of the sponge and clear water, which you may have to have several buckets of clear water to get that off, depending on how bad the smoke stain is. So that's one way of removing it. Yes, you can remove it. Yes, you can remove it probably for, you know, 10 bucks and a couple hours worth of work. Not bad. Not bad. Improvement, dramatic. Now, there's another way of doing it. I've coined a phrase years and years ago. I'm all about easy, and I'm sure you feel the same way. Time is precious. Weekend away from work is precious, and you'd like to get your home projects done quickly, easily as you can. You don't want to cut corners. You want it to be effective. You want to get the job done, but you don't want to spend all day doing it. That other one didn't take that long. It's not that hard. It's messy. 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I know it's sold at Do It Best stores. I know it's on Amazon. And it's called Peel Away. They make a lot of very specific chimney and fireplace products that are niche products. You know, you're not going to find a lot of people that have something similar to it. They're very niche products. The Peel Away is... it's almost like a thick syrupy type product. It's

0: white, and you're going to take a paintbrush or a roller if it's a smooth surface, and you're going to paint this onto. 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Make sure we protect the environment. But you take that peel away. 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And you're done for right now. So how long does that take? I don't know. Not long. Not long. No prep work. Just paint it on there. Go play golf, go play in the garden, go play, have some fun with the kids, but you're done. You're going to let that dry, and you're going to let it dry probably overnight. And if it's a good thick film like it talks about and like I'm speaking of, you should be able to get up in the morning when you're ready to tackle that project, and you're going to finish your project. Now, I know you're probably going to go, huh? But this is what you do. You ever be a kid and you dip your finger in Elmer glue and you'd peel the glue off? We probably all did that one time or another. It's kind of the same process. You get to that opening where you put the peel away on. You just take your fingernail, start digging, and it'll start coming off like the Elmer's glue off your finger. And it'll come off in a sheet. You keep pulling this film off. And with that film is coming with it, all of the smoke stain, intact, stuck to the backside of the peel away. Now, how cool is that? Pretty sharp, isn't it? And at that point, dispose of it. You're done. No rinsing. You're done. And I've used this a couple of times. And one time I had used it, believe it or not, it was inside a home that had a brick pizza oven, wood-fired brick pizza oven. And all around that brick was this black soot or smoke stain. Used a peel away, put it on, let it sit. Next morning, we peeled it off. Smoke stain was gone. 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It's one of the more fascinating products I think I've ever used inside a home that works so well and took a messy, stubborn job and made it very, very simple. If there is a problem that someone is going to not accomplish great results with it, it's because the film that they put on was too thin. 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That's simple. So if you want to check that out, it's chimneyrx.com. The manufacturer and the product's called Peel Away. They got a lot of different products for chimneys. In fact, when we come back, and it's a good project to do right now because we're not using a fireplace, right? In the same way as if you're having some issues with your fireplace or you're having a lot of water stains in areas like that, it may be coming from the chimney, from the brick to the top of the chimney to the flashing. We'll cover some of that. Maybe you got some efflorescence. You know what that is? That's that white staining. That's next as we continue At Home with Gary Sullivan.
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0: 80. Jeez, if you keep getting a busy signal as you call, our corporate phones are down. And you and me today, so hopefully I'm giving you some good information that you can utilize and work on.
9: Oh, well, let's see. This might be working again.
0: I don't know. That's kind of interesting. All right. One of the things I want you to do is, saying the fireplace kind of out of commission right now because it's warming up. Take a look at your chimney and see if you see white coating, dust. It looks like salt growing on the chimney itself. It's called efflorescence. And what that is a sign of moisture. moisture that needs your attention. Maybe you don't see a leak inside the house, but you have that efflorescence. Maybe it's coating the brick. And maybe the brick is absorbing a lot of water. So, number one, if you have efflorescence on a chimney, you have the phones are all working now, I guess. They're all lighting up. I was laughing with Danny. The moisture can be absorbed by the brick, which means you need to seal that brick. I was mentioning a company when we were talking about the peel-away called Chimney RX. They make an excellent brick sealer. It allows the brick to exhaust water from behind if it got between the liner and the brick, but it stops from soaking that brick and allowing that brick to absorb water like a sponge, sealing, you know, getting an efflorescence cleaner, clean that off, put a sealer on there. That'll be a big, big help. Also, when you look at the chimney, if you have to have it cleaned, or you should have it cleaned every year or so, and have it inspected, they'll check the top of the chimney itself. It's called the crown wash. Sometimes those spall just like sidewalks, they crack. It's a big problem. That too may need to be repaired, especially if you're seeing moisture enter the home. All right, let's go to Terry. Terry, welcome.
3: Hi. I know that a person can repair screens on the window.
0: Uh-huh.
3: I've never done it, and okay. I would just like information on what do I need to purchase and how do I figure it out.
0: Yeah, so are these screens, are these aluminum?
3: You mean the frame?
0: Yes, uh-huh.
3: I think so.
0: If there's different kinds too, that's why I'm saying this. So if you have an aluminum frame, the screening material is installed into that aluminum frame with a piece of, it almost looks like vinyl roping, okay? So step one would be you take that screen out, you pull out that that spline is what it's called, a spline, which looks like vinyl roping. You remove the screen. You purchase a screen. You got options there. We'll talk about that in a second. And you purchase a screening tool. And it looks like a pizza cutter with plastic rollers. And you take that vinyl screen, or you take that aluminum screen molding, and you clamp it to a workbench, a ping pong table, a table, or something to keep it stable and not move. You lay the screening material over the frame. You start in the corner with the spline, and you push it into that crevice that's going to hold the screen in place. And then you take your screening tool and you move it slowly over the top of the spline, pushing it into that crevice and holding the screen nice and tight. Do you
3: measure a certain amount extra when you're measuring your screen?
0: I'd want at least, you know, probably 3 inches of overlap on each side. Or at least 2 inches for sure. So if it's a 30-inch screen on the inside, you know, you get a 32-inch wide screen, you'll be good to go. And you're going to have choices of a fiberglass screen or an aluminum screen. And I would get the fiberglass. It's much easier to work with. You got a lifespan of probably 15 years on that screen. It comes in gray or black. Black will have almost no glare. You'll see out of the black better than the gray. The gray emulates more of an aluminum screen, but there's a lot of glare. So, I think I would use the black fiberglass screen, and it worked great. Hey, glad you got through, Terry. Thank you very much. You're at home with Gary Sullivan.

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0: All right, back at it we go at home with Gary Sullivan. Great news, great news, great news. If you've been listening most of the day here, you have been unable to get in to the show. I was saying the phone systems were down, and now the phone systems are up. So we have a little bit of time to
9: knock on wood,
0: take your calls. And, of course, Danny will be ready to take your call. And also, of course, everybody.
9: Yeah, I've been kind of bored just sitting here.
0: Yeah, so Danny won't be able to take all the rush calls that are coming in.
9: Yeah.
0: So be patient. Here's the phone number. You can grab a line. Happy to talk about your project. It's 800-823-8255. All right, we'll see who the winner chicken dinner is, first one in. All right, one of the things we were talking about is you were talking about the chimney, and now's a good time to have inspected, have it cleaned. We're not using it. If you're having some issues with moisture, or and you can always tell if there's moisture being a problem with the efflorescence, the white powder on the surface of the brick. We talked about the importance of sealing the brick. I also, you know, this is one of the easy things to do, is if you brick chimney, binoculars on the ground, take a look. Seriously, scan that chimney. What you're looking for is not so much minute cracks, but missing mortar. Maybe you've been seeing some a brick or some mortar laying on the roof of the house, so you know there's some process of decay going on, but scan that chimney, and you know there's the process is known as tuck pointing. It's a project a homeowner can do if you're pretty savvy, and you're not scared of heights, and you can get up there, etc., etc. But people that clean chimneys, repair chimneys, they certainly can help you out with that. It's a mortar. Mortar doesn't like to stick to mortar, so you got to clean that joint out, wet the brick so it doesn't suck all the water out of the patching mortar, and then you got the problem of, and this is where a really good mason is worth the price of gold, they're going to come very close to matching the existing mortar with the new mortar. There is some artistry to it. And but now is the time to, if you feel you have any chimney issues or it's been a couple of years since you had the chimney clean, certified chimney sweep. Have it inspected, have it cleaned, and get her ready for another year. Hey, Chris, welcome. Congratulations. First one in. How are you?
10: Oh, great. Thank you very much for taking my call. Love your show.
0: Thank you.
10: We have a cottage on Lake Erie that has a cement pad that's about 2.5 feet high and about 8 by 12. Faces north, so it's always dirty, and it spends 6 months out of the year with leaves and snow on it when no one's there. Yeah. And I'm just wondering, any ideas? I suppose I can put wet and forget on it, but any other ideas for how to make that a more attractive place or to cover it with something?
0: Sure. I guess the one of the first thing is you probably need something a little more than wet and forget, to be honest with you. I mean, I know you got fungus, you got mildew, you got gunk. And wet and forget is a product that takes care of fungus, algae, lichen, mildew, mold, and it'll do that, but it's not going to take care of tannins from leaves and things like that, plus just even dirt. So, I would go to the oxygenated bleach route. I talk about oxygenated bleach. It's a high-quality oxygenated bleach for cleaning wood or cleaning masonry. It's a powder mixed with water. Spray it on, pour it on, let it sit about 10 minutes, re-wet, and then take a wood-fibered street broom and use that as a giant scrub brush and just agitate the heck out of that, Chris, and then come back with a hose or pressure washer and go ahead and rinse that off. That's probably going to be the best way to clean it. Now, the big thing is, how do you prevent it? I don't know. So option one is, after you get it cleaned, spray it with Wet and Forget. Okay, it's not going to help you with the leaves, but it will help you since it faces the north and it's a wet environment. It'll stop fungus, mildew, algae, and all that good stuff from growing there for about a year. And just use it as a maintenance product. So that's one thing you can do. you can paint it. You've probably heard me talk about Dyche coatings in the past. That is, it can be as decorative as you want it to be. They have one that looks like terrazzo. They have one called roller rock, one called spread stone. I would recommend you go to their website and take a look at what the finishes will look like. But once you have it good and clean and you apply that, you can also put a clear sealer on there called Track Safe. In fact, that's another product. I call him the mad scientist. He's just invented this one product. I have not used it yet. Track Safe was a clear concrete sealer that was slip resistant. And now he's developed a way to pigment that. So it's a slip resistance coating, which comes in colors. So the spread stone, the roller rock, the terrazzo, the track safe colorant, those are all on his website with videos and color options. So it's Daich, it's Daich coatings.com. I'd really recommend you visit that and take a look and see if any of those, you know, excite you and something you'd want to mess with. I mean, there's a lot of options out there now. They're expensive, but there's some polyurea concrete coatings that have the flakes in. It's not like the epoxy garage floor coatings, but it looks like it. They're much more durable. That's an option also for you.
10: Okay, I knew you'd have some solutions for me, and I've heard you talk about Daich coating, so I was wondering if that would work too. So appreciate your advice.
0: You're quite welcome. Thanks for the call. Appreciate it. All right. For pretty much the first time today, our phone lines are open. So if you've been getting a busy signal for like 3 hours, you won't now. It's 800-823-8255. I've just taken you through the course of chimney repair. Another thing, number one vulnerability on a chimney, if you're getting water into the house, is the flashing. Flashing between roof and chimney. So they would inspect that, make any corrections. A lot of times, and let's face it, how many people are sitting around worrying about whether their flashing is rusting or whether it's rusted through and there's pinholes in it? Probably not many of us. But I have to tell you, if you have, and most of us do, unprotected metal flashing, and you want to paint it to seal it, to protect it, and never probably paint it again, there is a product called Hammerite. And I'll tell you right now, it is very durable, but you do not want to put this on when it's this is my opinion, it doesn't say so on the can, but if it's bright sunshine and over 80 degrees, I think it kind of goes on like a chewing gum. But if you get a 70 degree day, a 60 degree day, a 50 degree day with sun or without sun, this Hammerite, it'll look almost like a hammered finish, but there is fiberglass strands that are going through this paint. I mean, and when you put it on, and you can put it over a surface rusted finish. So you could use it on other things too. You could use it on
8: right on fence. You could use it on an old light post. You could do it on flashing. But nobody wants to climb up there and paint their flashing every now and then, so that's why I'm suggesting it. And then I'm also telling you what the limitations are. But I'll tell you what, right over the existing rust, not flaky rust, but just surface rust, man, it'll give you some great protection and something I'd recommend. All right, Ella, sit tight. We're going to take a break. And when we come back, we're going to get your call, and we will continue. You're at home with Gary Sullivan.
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1: All right, back at it. We're 13 minutes before the top of the hour. By the way, if you missed our conversation regarding some of these extenders for roofing, you can pick up that podcast along with Adam Smith at DuMont Chemical. some of the very safe, environmentally friendly paint strippers. That's available via podcast on the iHeart app. Just click At Home with Gary Sullivan. Take a listen. A lot of good information. All right, Ella, welcome.
3: Good morning, Gary. How morning. Are you today?
1: Doing fine. Thank morning. You.
3: So I am a longtime listener here in Topsfield, Mass., and third-time caller.
1: All right.
3: Thank you so much for all your great information.
1: Thank you.
3: And it's a very basic question. My husband and I have had a persistent and long enduring, because we didn't address it, leak in our basement. And it's the main water valve. We finally had it replaced, and it seems to be in good condition. But my question really is about cleaning that area, which is about a 4x4, I would call it just yucky or icky after years of water dripping.
1: Mm-hmm.
3: What's the best way to sanitize and clean? You talk often of oxygenated bleach.
1: That would be a good one. So where this valve was leaking, is this a concrete basement floor? Is that where it was leaking into? Okay, so it's kind of slimy, kind of gooey. Huh?
3: Exactly. Yeah.
1: So there's all kinds of things that would clean it up. I guess it really doesn't have to be oxygenated bleach. You know, just a heavy duty cleaner. I was talking about trisodium phosphate before, sure. Soilax, any of those type of things. You probably got it. And this was clear water, right? It was dripping from the main water line. So, and
3: it was clear water.
1: Yeah, probably mixed with a little bit of dust. It's in a basement, organic material.
3: Yeah.
1: It could be a little moldy. I would start out with, you know, a good detergent cleaner. And see where you get. And what I mean by that is detergent cleaner is going to lift dirt, lift goo, it's going to do that rinse. But it may not really get into if there's some mold there, if there's some mildew there. And that's where your oxygenated bleach would be helpful. So it might be a step one, step two thing. But starting with basic, you know, detergent cleaners for floors, I think would probably do very well. And then see if you still get that discoloration and then maybe go to an oxygenated bleach.
3: Does the trisodium phosphate equal a detergent cleaner?
1: Yes. So it's a high phosphate cleaner. So, yes, it would. It would.
3: Okay.
1: And it'll have different mixtures on it. You know, like I was talking about it for smoke damage. Which it even does a tremendous job on that. But for even general cleaning, like if you were to paint walls and you were going to wash them down and, you know, get all gunk off walls or something, you would use something like that too. Use gloves, maybe even a pair of goggles. You know, it's a strong, high phosphate detergent, but it'll do a good job. It's a good cleaner for that.
3: Okay, and as far as rinsing, because these products require rinsing of some kind, I would think.
1: Yeah, they do. There is. I'm going to really complicate it now. They do make a trisodium phosphate, and don't ask me how or what this means, but it's trisodium phosphate phosphate-free because some states outlawed phosphates. So since that name was so well-recognized, it's phosphate-free, trisodium phosphate. You can use that. In fact, you may have to use that from Boston. I don't know.
3: Right.
1: And then there's also no rinse trisodium phosphate.
3: That's what I'm thinking about. Okay.
1: Yeah. So, you're going to have choices.
3: It's awkward to rinse it. You know, it's one thing to scrub it and wash it. And then it's, you know, do you use a sponge? Do you use rags? How do you
1: probably
3: dry
1: a mop.
3: It? So that, a mop.
1: Might be the best way.
3: Such an old-fashioned thing, but
1: mop
3: it works.
1: Bucket. Yeah. Yeah, that
3: there
1: might
3: you
1: be
3: go.
1: The best
3: Carol
1: way.
3: Burnett lives.
1: Yeah, there you go.
3: Okay, so I'm giving my age away. I know
1: that's all right.
3: It's all good because I'm still here to do it.
1: There you go.
3: Well, thank you, Gary.
1: All right,
3: thank
1: Ella.
3: You. Have a
1: thanks
3: great,
1: for the call.
3: Great day.
1: Thank you. You do the same. All right. Yeah. That's. Well, I tell you what. When you're talking about that main valve coming in, one of the things. Change and good change, main valve in some of the water lines, you know, it was a gate valve. And a gate valve had, you know, several sets of washers, if you will. It had bonnet valves, it had the old compression washer valve. or the gate came down. Now they got ball valves. And ball valves are, they're excellent. It's a steel ball in the middle of the body of the valve, and it's got a lever handle, and you just close. It's like, you know, it's like a dam, right? So that ball goes over, bam, it's on a little nylon seal, and that ball, that stainless steel ball, just rotates in that, almost like a shoulder joint, and seals that off. And lasts much longer than a gate valve or a globe valve. And so, yeah, we've improved that. Another thing, I think we've all been in this situation where, and she said it, we probably ignored it too long. And yes, not only that, but leaks around the house, just kind of being tuned in, especially in toilets, not so much valves, not so much faucets, but toilets. When these things start leaking or running or flushing themselves, it is amazing how much water you will consume, how much water you will waste. And in so many cases, you'll pick up a bill that's going to be shocking. And taking care of those types of things immediately is prudent, we'll say. We'll call it prudent. There's also valves that can be put on where they're leak detectors, where they can tell that you're using more water than normal. So it's telling you that you have a leak somewhere, or you're using more water, right? I mean, if it's a leak and it's running, maybe and you're out of town or something, that's a great notification that you've got a problem. So when you get to a point maybe that you're going to replace that main valve, it might be something. Now, they're going to be expensive. They're going to be in the $400 range and different things, and your insurance company should give you a discount if they know you have one of those leak detecting valves. So keep that in mind as an option too. You know, nothing's easy anymore, right? We have choices. We have choices in everything we do anymore, but just Google that, learn a little bit about it. And maybe that's something you want to take a look at. I know Moen makes them a lot. There's several different ones and there's different features. You can read about them, but it could in the long term become a savings. They're very durable. They last a long time, and discounts on insurance, it might be something that can, you know, pay dividends. It might be something you'd be interested in. All right. I did get a couple emails thanking us for the phones. So it was kind of an interesting day today. It also gave me an opportunity.
13: A little different, but we did fine.
1: Yeah, it gave me an opportunity to really talk about some projects that maybe we don't normally talk about. And Danny, thank you. I know some of these days can be a little difficult when the whole phone system fails, but certainly appreciate your efforts in keeping us informed. And
13: bingo, yes, sir.
1: They worked the last half hour, so hooray for us. Hey, good Lord willing, Danny and I'll be back next weekend for more At Home with Gary Sullivan.

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You're at home with Gary Sullivan.

0: upset the apple cart was to throw the opponent down, which put him in a difficult position and prevented him from winning. To wait for the other shoe to drop means to await a seemingly inevitable event. And that expression began with the American manufacturing boom in the late 19th century. In large cities like New York, apartment housing became common. These dwellings were all built with similar designs, and bedrooms were typically located one above the other. It was common to be awoken late at night by a neighbour removing their shoes in the apartment above. The person below would often wake when the first shoe dropped on the floor and made a loud bang. Already disturbed, the person would then wait for the inevitable noise of the other shoe hitting the floor. Warts and all means the entire thing and not concealing any detail. And it derives from Oliver Cromwell, the Lord Protector of England in the 1650s. Cromwell instructed the royalist painter Sir Peter Levy to paint his portrait. And as was usual at the time, Levy's style was to flatter the subject, showing them in the best possible light, with all blemishes removed. Cromwell was known for being opposed to personal vanity, and he issued this instruction to Levy. "I desire you use all your skill to paint my picture truly like I am and not flatter me at all. Remark all roughness, pimples, warts, and everything you see. Otherwise, I'll never pay you a farthing for it." Lilly did just that, and the portrait includes a mole above Cromwell's eye and a large wart below his lip. To wear your heart on your sleeve means to show all feelings and emotions, and that expression derives from medieval jousting matches. When a king's court held a jousting match, it was customary for the competing knights to dedicate their performance to the woman that they were courting at the time. To show that he was representing his sweetheart, a knight would wear the colours of the lady he was supporting in cloths or ribbons tied to his arm. He would symbolically wear his heart on his sleeve. Shakespeare then popularised the expression in his 1604 play Othello when he wrote, "I will wear my heart upon my sleeve." If you say someone is well-heeled, you're saying they've got a lot of money. And that expression lies in the sport of cockfighting. When the sport began, birds that were equipped with long and strong spurs were known as well-heeled, the heel relating to the position of the spur on the back of the cock's foot. The cocks obviously use their spurs to kill the other birds, so a well-heeled cock is a very dangerous bird. To be wet behind the ears means to be naive or inexperienced, and it's got a very simple origin. The phrase stems from the state of farm animals just after birth. There's a small indentation behind the ears of a newborn horse, calf or lamb, and this area is protected from sunlight and wind and is the last place to dry on the animal after it's born. The saying began in America and was well known by the early 20th century. A whistle-stop tour is a trip that makes many stops in many places over a short space of time, and that expression stems from politics. During the mid-1900s in America, trains stopped at all the major towns, but they only stopped at small towns if a passenger requested it. Upon a request, the conductor would blow the train's whistle twice to indicate a train was approaching. During Harry Truman's 1948 campaign, he travelled by train, stopping briefly at many places to deliver speeches. During his speech in Los Angeles, Truman joked and said that it was the biggest whistle-stop town he'd ever visited. The crowd loved it and the phrase stuck. A white elephant is an expensive but unwanted possession or thing. And that expression stems from Thailand in the 17th century. Albino elephants were extremely rare at the time, and any born there became the property of the king. The elephants were considered sacred, though, and therefore couldn't be ridden, killed, or put to work. They were also very expensive to feed and house. So if the king was displeased with any nobleman, he would gift them a white elephant out of malice. Then, unable to refuse the royal gift, the nobleman would be forced to care for the useless animal for the rest of his life, which would often lead to financial ruin.
1: And a terrific job on the production, editing, and storytelling by our own Greg Hengler. Love that last one, White Elephant. And so many of the others. Just terrific storytelling by Andrew Thompson. His book, The Curious Origins of Everyday Sayings. And you can go to our website and listen to many, many more. Andrew's been very generous with Our American Stories and shared all of them from A to Z, from soup to nuts. Is that one of them, by the way, Greg? I'm not sure. I think so, too. The story of the origins of everyday sayings, the ones we use all the time, here on Our American Stories. Lee Habib here, the host of Our American Stories. Every day on this show, we're bringing inspiring stories from across this great country. 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
0: Or American Stories. Up next, the story of The Godfather and its unlikely journey to the screen. The director, Francis Ford Coppola, was a renegade filmmaker who never made a profitable picture. The producer, Al Ruddy, was hired because he could stay below budget. The star, Marlon Brando, had a reputation for being difficult. A formula for disaster? Nope, not quite. It was the makings of one of the greatest films of all time. Here to tell the story is Harlan Lebo, author of The Godfather Legacy.
10: The Godfather really is very much a family story. It's certainly not a family picture by any means in the traditional sense of a rated G film, but it is a movie about a family. There Of course, there are many things about the mafia and violence in the film, but at the heart of the story are the struggles within a family, a very powerful man, his three sons and his daughter, and in particular, the struggles of Michael, his youngest son, who wanted to stay out of the family business, as they call it, but winds up, of course, at the end of The Godfather, the film and the book, both as powerful and as ruthless as his father could have ever imagined. So it's very much a family picture. I mean, it's the same way as looking at Gone with the Wind. It's Gone with the Wind isn't a movie about the Civil War. It just has the Civil War as a backdrop. It's about the struggles of a woman during the Civil War. But The Godfather is the same way. The whole issue of family and trust and love are very much a part of The Godfather. In fact, they're integral to The Godfather. Michael, the youngest son, played by Al Pacino, never would have done what he did, which is become part of the family business, if it was not for his love of his father. And that's a real torment for him. But it doesn't stop him from becoming the ruthless killer that he does become.
2: You spend time with your family?
11: Sure I do.
2: Good. Because a man that doesn't spend time with his family can never be a real man.
10: If you look at Hell's Kitchen or other parts of New York, for example, where they filmed The Godfather Part 2, they were not good parts of New York then, but the city has changed and continues to change, and it's much nicer now. But Hell's Kitchen was the classic tenement section of New York City for many decades, and that's where Mario Puzo was from. He was young, he was poor, he eventually became a civil servant working in New York, and at the same time was a struggling fiction author through the 1960s. He wrote good books, but they didn't sell very well at all until he decided to pick up an idea that he thought about all along the way and was mentioned just a bit in one of his other books, which is the experiences of a family involved in the underworld of New York. And that's when the idea for The Godfather came along. The book itself was one of the great page-turning books one summer that it came out. Apuzzo had decided to give writing one last shot. He maxed out all the credit cards. He also got a little money from Paramount Pictures. But this really was his last shot at writing. He sent off the manuscript. He came back from a vacation. And he came back to discover that not only had the book sold, but the paperback rights had sold for about $400,000. And in 1970 money, that's a lot of money. So the book was a gigantic hit, number one on the bestseller list for months and months. And it was a natural fit, you would think, to be made into a film. But that's where other problems started. The process of giving writers advances wasn't done very often, but it was done most frequently by an executive named Peter Bart, who is still very active in the film business. Right now, he is a columnist and has been for years writing some of the most intelligent work about the film business and entertainment in general. But Peter believed very strongly that some writers needed a little help from now and then to keep going, as all struggling writers do. He had already supported other books that had done very well, like Love Story, which did very well for Paramount Pictures. So Peter Bart supported Puzo with a few bucks now and then, and they held on to the rights to make The Godfather, the book, into a film if it turned out to be a success. Well, of course, it turned out to be a huge success, which naturally led it into becoming a film project in 1971. No one did want to direct the film, even though The Godfather, the book, was a huge bestseller. It was thought at the time that a movie about the mafia would not be very successful. And primarily, that's because what Paramount wanted to do with it. They had supported Puzo as a writer, but they didn't want to support the film any more than any other relatively low-budget shoot-'em-up picture about crime. And as a result, there were no takers on directors for the film and very little interest in the project. That problem was compounded by the fact that the film called The Brotherhood had come out at about the same time, which had a huge budget, big stars, and it flopped because, again, it was just not well thought of as a topic to make movies about the mafia. Well, eventually, the movie was offered to Francis Coppola to direct, and Coppola was a young, just getting started director. He'd only had, I think, three films at that point and had written another one.
12: much of the original book was a potboiler. So it was not a film I particularly wanted to do, but I had no money. And my then young assistant, George Lucas, said, Francis, you got to get a job because the sheriff's going to come and put a chain on the door of American Zoetrope because we haven't paid our bills. Do this movie. And so I ultimately took the job and wrote the screenplay. I just took the novel and went through it and underlined everything that I thought that I could use.
10: But part of the reason they went to Coppola was he seemed solid enough as a director, but he was also Italian-American, and that was crucial to the project at the time. And we could certainly talk about the problems within the Italian-American community in the 1960s and early 1970s with Hollywood. But the short version is that it was viewed within many Italian-American families that any time an Italian-American person appeared in a film, it was in a crime role. And there were no non-crime roles, legitimate characters who were Italian-American in films or on television. Well, Paramount came around to the idea that one of the ways to solve that problem is to have an Italian-American director. They went to Coppola, they offered the project to him, and he turned it down too. He came around because of the same things we were talking about a few minutes ago. He finally did read the book all the way through. He only read sort of the smutty parts up front before he declined. But then he realized the same thing that we did, which is that the movie is not about the mafia at its core. What it's about is a family and the problems of a particular family and the struggles of that family. That's the story at its core. And if you focus on Michael, the problems of the youngest son, then it becomes even more interesting. So Coppola agreed to do the film with many conditions, and he was able to convince Paramount to buy in. Coppola did grow up in Detroit and a few other places as well. His father, Carmine, was a very talented musician and composer, but he always felt like he was waiting for his break to come, like he was waiting for that knock to come on the door. And it never did, or at least it never did until his son helped him later. And Coppola realized that you just can't wait around for these things. You need to go out and make your own breaks. And he did make his own breaks. And of course, here was a break that had been handed to him because of the talent he had developed, and he turned it down and then finally did accept it. But he made very strong demands about how the film needed to be made. The primary demand, of course, was that it be filmed entirely on location in New York, which is a very expensive proposition at that point. The studio wanted to make it either in studio or on the streets in Los Angeles, which would have been much cheaper. They had a very small budget in mind for the film. And of course, by today's standards, the budget was very small. But by the standards then and the struggles within the motion picture industry in the early 1970s, it was a very small budget. Coppola got more. Keep in mind, The Godfather is a huge book and has many subplots. And he made the case that he was going to focus as much as he could on the trials and tribulations of the family. And he stood his ground. And there were many times where he had to stand his ground over the next few months.
0: And you've been listening to Harlan Lebo, author of The Godfather Legacy, tell the story about how The Godfather came to be. Heck, even as a best-selling piece of fiction, it barely happened. I mean, it was Mario Puzo's last shot. And what do you know? It becomes a hit. Coppola doesn't even want to do the film. The only reason he's been picked is because he's Italian and he's probably cheap. And he says no the first time, but he needs the money. When we come back, more of the story of how The Godfather came to be with Harlan Lebo here on Our American Stories.
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0: And we continue with Our American Stories and with Harlan Lebo, author of The Godfather Legacy, the untold story of the making of the classic Godfather trilogy. Let's pick up where we last left off.
10: The Godfather is a movie about violence and about, in some ways, about love and about family. But it's one of the best American films ever made, or one of the best films ever made, about power, how power can be used and how power can corrupt. And those are the elements that Coppola went for. And in all fairness, the movie was very, of course, very popular at the time. But even more important, it is a lasting treasure of American cinema. If you ask practically anyone the kinds of films they like, or the films that their favorite films, The Godfather is almost always one of the films that everybody really loves. It really was quite universal. The issues of love and family and conflict are so clear in the film. I mean, let's face it, there's a lot of violence in The Godfather. Of course there is. That is part of the story. It's part of the culture. It tells the story in many ways of the family itself. But the problems within the family, in particular, of course, Al Pacino playing Michael and his struggles to stay away from the family business, all fall apart. And that's the intriguing part of the story, right up to the very end. What you do with the headstrong, violent oldest son, that sort of takes care of itself about halfway through the movie when he's killed. But then always that the story of Fredo, the middle son, and what happened to him, or what didn't happen to him, how he was sort of left by the side of the road in many respects, that gets picked up again in much more detail in Godfather Part Two.
1: Mike, you don't come to Las Vegas and talk to a man like Mo Green like that.
5: Fredo, you're my older brother, and I love you. But don't ever take sides with anyone against the family again. Ever.
10: But it was a real problem filming The Godfather. The film was shot primarily in the spring and summer of 1971, and they were filming in what was supposed to be 1946, 47, and 48. Well, that doesn't seem all that long before. It was only 23 years earlier, but it was a long time in the history of New York, and the city really looked nothing like it did in 1946. And constant attention to detail and fixing the streets and putting up posters or big trucks to block things that would otherwise be seen on screen was a constant challenge when making the film. One of the great pleasures of watching The Godfather is watching the detail of the film, just adding extra details. Dean Tavoularis, the production designer, there's one scene on the streets of a tenement area where James Caan's character, Sonny, the oldest son, beats up his brother-in-law because his brother-in-law has attacked Sonny's sister, the youngest in the family. Look around at what's going on in that scene, just at the decor and the posters of political campaigns and posters that are falling down and tattered away that have posters underneath them, or the cars or the Shepherd's Crook light poles. All that detail was a constant challenge, but well worth it because The Godfather looks incredibly good and incredibly realistic. Actually, when you look at it now, I believe Brando's character is only in the 3-hour Godfather about 43 minutes, something like that. But his aura is over every frame of the film. And he had exactly what it took to make that character of Don Vito Corleone come alive.
9: Godfather, I don't know what to do. I don't know what to do.
23: You can act like a man. What's the matter with you? Is this how you turned down a Hollywood Pinocchio that cries like a woman? What can I do? What can I do? What is that nonsense? Ridiculous.
2: I want you to rest well, and a month from now, this Hollywood big shot's gonna give you what you want.
5: It's too late. They start shooting in a week.
2: I'm gonna make him an offer he can't refuse.
10: Well, now we're looking at it in retrospect a lot of years later. Then Brando was viewed by some as not bankable. So most of his films just before The Godfather had not done very well at all. He was also viewed as impossible to work with by some people who probably unfairly said that he was really very tough on the set and was difficult for directors for many things, many reasons. He was not anyone's choice to be the Don, except for Coppola, who went for him, who met with Marlon Brando, and Brando certainly wanted the part. and created his own character right in front of Coppola's eyes as he envisioned the Don being.
11: The president of Paramount told me in these words, he says, Francis, as president of Paramount Pictures, I am telling you that Marlon Brando will not be in this movie. I said, we have to be like ninjas. We have to go to Mr. Brando's house, don't make any noise, and we'll just sort of photograph him experimenting to be an Italian. So we went, we arrived very early in the morning and no one said a word. And he came out, he had long blonde hair. He was only 47. He was quite a handsome young man. And as he came out, he, in a beautiful Japanese robe, I remember, he came out and he took his long hair and he kind of put it up behind his head and pinned it in. And he got some shoe polish and he started to make it black and kind of do that. And then he put a white shirt on. And I remember he took the white shirt and he was taking his collar, interesting about little seeds of a character, and he started to bend the end of the collar and he said, oh, those Italian guys, the collar is always bent. And he even said, oh, maybe his voice should be very hoarse because he shot in the story in the throat. He was talking like this. Like that, not saying anything. And meanwhile, we were photographing this. So he even took some Kleenex and he put it into his mouth and said, and he said, those guys look like bulldogs. And it was a miracle because the character was growing out of this. I took this tape. I decided to go to New York and show it to the chairman and the owner of Paramount, who was named Charlie Bluthorn, who was an interesting person. And he had a company called Gulf and Western. It was the first conglomerate, and one of the companies he owned was Paramount.
2: I'm going to make him an offer he can't refuse.
11: Charlie Bluthorn comes out and he recognized me. Oh, Francis, what can I do? I said, well, look at this. And I turned on the tape recorder and there is Marlon Brando with this long blonde hair rolling it up. And Charlie Bluthorn said, no, no, absolutely not. Marlon Brando, ah. And as he watched and saw this transformation, he said, that's incredible. That's incredible. And as of that moment, I knew that I had Brando in the part. And of course, Brando, to this day, is thought of for that role.
10: And Coppola was right. And Coppola had to fight for practically every character. But the key characters he had to fight for was first Marlon Brando and then later Al Pacino.
0: And we've been listening to author Harlan Lebo tell one heck of a story about the greatest film ever made in American history. That is, that's The Godfather. And a lot of film critics put The Godfather 2 right there with it. And that never happens with sequels. And so much of it had to do with Francis Ford Coppola's artistic nature, him seeing and understanding the core of the story, which was that it was not a mob film. It was a film about power, violence, love, and family at the center. And my goodness, having to create a film in the streets of New York in 1971 and make it look like it was 1947 or 48, it was pulled off by a master. And then there's that talk of the scene with Marlon Brando and him showing it to this titan, this head of Gulf and Western, and saying, no, Brando. And then seeing the magic of Brando owning the character almost instantly. Remarkable storytelling. When we come back, more of the story of how The Godfather came to be here on Our American Stories.
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0: And we continue with our American stories and with Harlan Lebo, author of The Godfather Legacy. Let's pick up where we last left off.
10: And Al Pacino, it's so hard for us to think of it now, Al Pacino, the superstar, the legend of Hollywood. But in 1971, he was like many other struggling actors in New York with no work. You know, he would wait tables, he would put pamphlets on cars, just trying to make ends meet while he got acting jobs, and did very well on the stage when he did, but a lot of other people did too. He'd made a couple of movies, including a superb role as a junkie in Panic in Needle Park. But he's small. He's not traditionally handsome. I mean, there were some at the studio who thought Robert Redford could play Michael, but Coppola knew better, and he tested endlessly for the part of Michael. throwing Pacino's screen tests in as often as he could. But once Pacino got into costume, once he was on set, once his measured, reserved performance started to come out, I think people finally realized immediately that he was perfect for the role.
7: And I was thinking, why would Francis want me to play that part? I much prefer Sonny, the one that's more robust, more, there's more to play there. There's more fun there. How do you play Michael? I thought, but he sees me as Michael. I thought, gee, he's seeing something I don't see.
10: Keep in mind that Al Pacino's character, Michael Corleone, is struggling about what to do with his life. He's just out of the army. He knows he does not want to be part of the family business in quotes. But he also feels a duty to his father and feels that he needs to take care of the people who are responsible for having his father shot and severely wounded, which he does. He murders a police captain and a drug dealer at a restaurant in the Bronx. I think Pacino was probably getting a little behind himself at that point. The studio certainly thought that those scenes were fabulous, which they are. If you look at Pacino in those scenes, that undercurrent of rage and fear in those scenes as he's preparing for the two murders is unmistakable and unforgettable. But what really sold the studio were some of the first scenes that he shot, which were on the streets of New York with Diane Keaton, his girlfriend, Kay, as they were walking away from Radio City Music Hall, and he discovers that his father has been shot when he sees it on the headline of a newspaper. And that simmering concern and how he presents himself on screen in beautiful color close-ups by cinematographer Gordon Willis with his very dark eyes and penetrating stare, that's what sold the studio. They were with him from the start. There was no question at that point. In fact, it's really sad. You can see, after you've seen the movie once, you see him walking on a street and you realize before he walked past this newsstand, he was the carefree kid he was trying to become. And when he passes the newsstand and Kay has seen the headlines, you know that it's all on the way down.
8: Send Fredo off to do this. Send Fredo off to do that. Let Fredo take care of some Mickey Mouse nightclub somewhere. Send Fredo to pick somebody up at the airport. I'm your older brother, Mike, and I was stepped over.
17: That's the way Pop wanted it.
8: It ain't the way I wanted it. I can handle things. I'm smart. Not like everybody says. Like dumb, I'm smart, and I want respect.
10: John Cazale was a wonderful character actor. He played the part of Fredo, the misunderstood middle son, as perfectly as it could possibly have been played, creating all kinds of conflict. Not as much in Godfather Part 1, but became integral to the story in Godfather Part 2. John Cazale was in 5 classic films of the 1970s. Besides The Godfather Part 1 and Part 2, he was in Dog Day Afternoon, The Deer Hunter, and The Conversation. 5 of the best films ever made. So that's quite a legacy for a man whose life ended way too quickly. Marlon Brando was not a lazy actor, although some probably would have said he was. He was definitely a method actor, and he felt very strongly that for his style of acting, studying the script as little as possible and making it as spontaneous as possible was important for his roles. So for many of his parts, for all of his career after a certain point, he almost always had cue cards just off camera. And logistics of a movie set being what they are, sometimes the cue card can be right in front of you, and sometimes it's right on the lap of the person that you're talking to. So they hid cue cards everywhere. Some of them big, some of them poster size, some of them just little note size sitting on a counter. It's too bad because those cue cards are worth a fortune now. I'd love to have some. This is the scene when Marlon Brando's character dies. He's in the family tomato patch with his grandson, Anthony. It's actually his real name, also Anthony. And the scene was scripted for Brando's character to die, but a lot of it was left for Brando to work out and interacting with Anthony. Anthony wasn't young and wasn't old enough to really act for himself. And one of the things that Brando did was something from his own childhood, was he took an orange, he ate part of it, and then, like many of us, he put the rind in his teeth, and it made it look like a funny face, and he actually cut teeth into it. And it really scared Anthony. It genuinely scared him. If you see him on screen, he's actually scared by this. But it plays so beautifully as this tender, intimate scene between grandfather and grandson. And it's a wonderful contrast to what happens a few seconds later, which is that Brando's character, the Don, passes away, falls into the tomato plants and dies. It's absolutely wonderfully shot. And by the way, just a little unsung hero of this film was Gordon Willis, the cinematographer, who shot every frame of the film as if it was literally a frame from a photograph or a painting. It is so physically beautiful, the whole film. It's wonderful. Incredible as it may seem now, movies were not marketed the same way they are today. The idea then, and for way too long, was you would build up interest in a film by having road shows for it in a select number of theaters, as opposed to showing it in hundreds and hundreds of theaters or thousands of theaters all on one big weekend. And that's what happened with The Godfather as well, where they opened it in several theaters, or well, many theaters in major cities across the country, but not in thousands of theaters. And it was an instantaneous, around the block for hours and hours a day sensation. Absolute gigantic hit in the summer of 1972. Later becoming the biggest box office attraction of all time. Made more money than any other film up to that time. But it was huge. And then, of course, when it opened wide and very successfully. This was a huge boost for everyone involved. All of the younger characters, the people who played the sons, James Caan, Al Pacino, and then an adopted son played by Robert Duvall, all became legitimate stars immediately. They were all nominated for Best Supporting Actor. Brando's career got a huge boost. Talia Shire's career at playing Connie, the youngest in the family, also got a huge boost and went on to do all the Rocky films, among other things. This was a giant success story for everyone.
4: Being an Italian-American, I knew my own family, who were a family of musicians and tool and die makers, but living in New York. And so I knew what the family life was like. I was very much anxious to draw upon my own family in terms of how we lived and what it was like in the house and what we ate and what the day-to-day feel of an Italian family was. I used as much of my own memory of my family to give it a kind of authenticity. And that was my approach. It was the story of a family, and it was kind of Shakespearean, and that there was a great king and he had three sons, and each of the sons had a part of the talent of the old man, but none really all of it. The youngest had the cunning, and the second had the sweetness, and the older had the rage and the violence.
10: I don't know if we're all fascinated by gangsters as much as we're fascinated by men of action. These were deliberate, ruthless men. They are unsavory, horrible people and murderers, yet there's something attractive or compelling about them that really fascinates everyone. It's part of American culture.
0: And a terrific job on the production, editing, and storytelling by our own Greg Hengler. A special thanks to Harlan Lebo, author of The Godfather Legacy, the untold story of the making of the classic Godfather trilogy. You will not put it down once you start reading it. The pictures are terrific. And my goodness, what a story he tells about the whole movie, the making of it from beginning to end, and particularly the stories about some of these other actors. Al Pacino, a staggering performance, and launches this amazing career. John Cazale, who plays Fredo, the actor's actor. We've done a piece on John Cazale. Go to ouramericanstories.com, and you can listen to a real beauty. And then, of course, there's Gordon Willis, the cinematographer, and Nino Rota, that soundtrack. It was all just spectacular. And there is Coppola discussing and describing his Italian heritage and how he brought that authenticity to the screen. The unlikely story of The Godfather and how it became the greatest film of all time here on Our American Stories.
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19: On the conflict with Iran. I'm Ted Lindner, Fox News. Iran's president is reportedly asked to resign. Reports say that Masoud Pezeshkian told the Supreme Leader's office he's been shut out from major decision-making. Meantime, President Trump is pushing for changes to the proposed deal with Iran to reopen the strait, extend the ceasefire, and resume nuclear talks.
20: The New York Times and Axios report that President Trump sent tougher terms to Iran for a peace deal in an effort to exert pressure and to speed up the process, but it's unclear what changes were made to the potential agreement. This as the Strait of Hormuz remains closed to ship traffic and the U.S. continues its blockade.
19: Fox Business's Max Gordon in Tel Aviv. The city of Newark stepping up measures to deal with violent protests at an ICE detention center. Fox's Steve Harrigan.
21: We've seen a week really of steady violence at night, usually after dark. We see preparations once again in effect for a possible fight between police and protesters, so it still looks cloudy. As far as the security here goes, in front of this detention center, it is being controlled now by Newark police, not ICE agents. That's something the governor made clear just a short time ago. And we did see violence overnight. Once again, protesters refusing to disperse. They were hit with tear gas and stun grenades. They were lobbing things at some of the police officers as well. So there was some heavy violence overnight. Several people arrested.
19: Governor Mikey Sherrill claims that out-of-state groups are inflaming tensions. And the search for a gunman who shot two Carroll County sheriff's deputies on Saturday morning is now over. The sheriff's office announcing on Sunday night that Michael Puckett was apprehended in Surry County, North Carolina. Puckett wanted for the shooting incident that left Deputy Sheriff Logan Utt dead. The other sheriff's deputy received a medical evaluation and was reportedly in stable condition. America's listening to Fox News.
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28: 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Gary McNamara and Eric Hurley talk about everything from politics to social issues and news of the day. Whether you're up late or you're just starting your day, welcome to the show from the Relief Factor Studios. 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
0: All across America, we are Red Eye Radio. He is Eric Carley, and I'm Gary McNamara. Good morning.
4: Hello.
0: Thank you for being here this morning.
4: Welcome to June.
0: Oh, that's, wow. Man, we're in June already.
4: We're in June.
0: All right, before we get to things, you know, like the commie, Nazi, predators, paradise, sexting victim.
4: Yeah, yeah. Right.
0: Just a business comment.
4: All right.
0: Right? A business, how people do business and when they allow the, when they should not allow the consumer to look behind the curtain.
4: Yeah.
0: All right.
4: Right.
0: Happened to me over the weekend.

0: We are Red Eye Radio. He is Eric Carly, and I'm Gary McNamara. The only band that I think, the commercial band that I think should be playing on the 4th of July anywhere in Washington would be the Sex Pistols playing God Save the Queen, an anti-England monarchy song.
1: Yeah, maybe at a No Kings rally.
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0: of entertainment, enlightenment, and empowerment. This is the Glenn Beck Program.
1: Glenn Beck is on.
2: Hello, America. 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We're glad you're here. I saw something on patriotism from the New Yorker that is really sad. It's very sad. But I think a lot of Americans might feel this way. But then you introduce the typical

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1: This, but I'm sorry to be the bearer of bad news, but anyway, this primary in Maine is June the 9th. Now, if Plattner wins, which he will, that nomination, he would have to withdraw himself by 5 p.m. on the second Monday in July, which is July 13th. Withdrawal, you know, in writing to the Maine Secretary of State. Democrats are dumping all this op research on him on purpose. This is, I would bet everything I had, you know, Cory Booker, oh, I'm beginning to have questions about Graham Plattner. The Nazi tattoo didn't do anything. None of the other comments about rape or anything else did anything. No. Anyway, and the Secretary of State will produce new ballots, and then the party would pick a replacement. Only about 2 weeks, July 13th to 27th, then they would have time to choose a replacement. How much do you want to bet they already have the replacement picked? Is that conspiratorial? I don't think so.
2: No.
1: Just a very strong suspicion on my part. We've seen this movie before. All right, quick break. Right back.
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4: Good afternoon, everyone. With the closure of 65 north and southbound between the Waterson Expressway and Jefferson Street downtown, expect possible delays this afternoon. Right now, we're starting to see some delays if you're heading eastbound on the Waterson between Southern Parkway, the airport, and I-65. Heading out through Fern Creek, traffic starting to slow, heading out on Bardstown Road out to the Snyder Freeway. And if you're trying to get over to Frankfort, 64 eastbound, still shut down. Heading over to Lawrenceburg, all the eastbound lanes are shut down till further notice because of an accident. I'm Bobby Ellis from the Total Traffic Center.
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2: Fox News, I'm Tom Graham. President Trump says Israel and Hezbollah militants agreed to a partial ceasefire following an escalation of violence.
18: The president says he had a very productive call with Israeli Prime Minister Benjamin Netanyahu and that no Israeli troops will go to Beirut. Israel's government ordered strikes in Beirut's suburbs Monday, a day after ground forces reached deeper into the country than at any point in the last 26 years.
2: Fox's Jared Halpert, an Iraqi man appearing in a U.S. court facing a host of charges, including allegations he plotted to assassinate President Trump's daughter, Ivanka.
19: Commander Mohammed al-Saadi pleaded not guilty today in Manhattan federal court to 8 charges, including conspiring to provide material support to 2 foreign terrorist organizations, Kataib Hezbollah in Iraq and Iran's Revolutionary Guard Corps.
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1: All right, 25 now till the top of the hour, 800-941-SEAN, if you want to be a part of the program. So apparently we've had a lot of escalation with Israel and Lebanon and Hezbollah and what's going on there. But it's like a never-ending fight for Israel to survive. And I know the president weighed in and apparently spoke with the prime minister and spoke with some of Hezbollah and Lebanon leaders. And maybe this is coming to an end. I hope so. But it's gotten intense. Over 900 top fighters for Hezbollah have been taken out by Israel in the last week. Their military is unbelievable. Their ability to fight conflict, defend their way of life is unbelievable. But there's a lot of bad news. We see what not only Iran, but their proxies do. They attack densely populated cities and areas in Israel, like places like Tel Aviv. You see anti-Semitic attacks rising worldwide in the halls of Congress, college campuses, on the airwaves. I mean, it's disgusting. It's repulsive. And all these families want to do is be left alone and raise their families. That's it. October 7th. Everyone should watch the videos I've seen. I wish they would have released them. Anyway, your help is critical. The International Fellowship of Christians and Jews, we have partnered with them. They're on the ground every day. They're providing all the humanitarian assistance, and that means food and water and medicine and supplies and clothing, you name it. They're supplying it. They have mobile medical clinics for the elderly. They're doing it all, but they can't do it without your help. And whatever you can do at this time of need, as they fight for survival and so many people are displaced and in such need, please go to their website. It's prayifcj.org. That's prayifcj.org. Let's play Graham Platner. This may be one of my favorites of all times, referring to his female neighbors as neighbors with a uterus. Just when you thought it couldn't get any more nuts for this guy.
24: This summer, more than half our population became second-class citizens. Every one of our neighbors with a uterus became the property of the state.
25: In these situations, when there is an unwanted pregnancy, it is moral for a woman to be able to control her own body, or any one of our neighbors with a uterus to be able to control their own body.
1: And any of our neighbors with I obviously meant James Tallarico. I'm moving on from Graham Platner. I mean, and the irony of this is Democrats actually think, and they're going to pour tens, if not hundreds of millions of dollars into this race like they did with Beto O'Bozo and just come up short. even Tina Brown, did you read the article that she wrote? Actually, it was fairly clever. It's just false hope. They're not going to win here. Not with this nut, James Tallarico. I mean, this guy is unbelievable. And if what they think will work in the great state of Texas, then God bless them, because they don't know what he can read the Bible. He uses it. Well, you mean the Bible where he says that there are six separate genders, but yet the prayer that Jesus gave his apostles was our Father who art in heaven. You know, just a slight contradiction to what he believes. His comments on this bill restricting transgender athletes, Tallarico stating modern science recognizes there are many more than two biological sexes. In fact, there are six. Linda, have you been able to look up? Have you gone to artificial intelligence and looked up what the six are? Because I can't find it anywhere. I'm looking everywhere. And I can't find
0: anyone. I actually have the answer. No, I have the answer. I think I might have shared it with you. We had a caller. Very nice caller. Person did not want to go on the air, but they did give me the answer to all six genders. Are you ready?
1: I am ready. Hit me with it.
0: All right. So it's woman, man, girl, boy, guy, gal. That's all six. So hopefully that can put you Mr. Tallarico.
1: You think you're clever.
0: I'm not clever. Right. That's our audience. Our audience is wonderful.
1: That is actually pretty clever. But Tallarico, you know, I mean, it's just so far off. You know, he's so bizarre. It's so strange. You know, they had this debate on a bill restricting these transgender athletes. Modern science recognizes there are more than two biological sexes, but nobody can name what the other four are. Now, he says God is non-binary. Okay. In the same context, citing Galatians 3:28 as neither male nor female and arguing God transcends human categories. Republicans mocked this as insulting to Christianity, and he suggested concerns about males and women's sports were a far-right conspiracy. No, it's not. We have real live instances of a problem, and that's men playing women's sports and winning medals. Talk to Riley Gaines, who's been on this program many times. Anyway, there was a murder of this guy, Ahmaud Arbery. After that murder, Tallarico posted about racism as a virus that white people, including himself. Well, first of all, speak for yourself, idiot. You don't speak for me. That's number one. And he said it's a virus that white people carry and spread through systems, even without overt symptoms. What is he even talking about? Critics call it anti-white or guilt tripping. Anyway, in the primary drama, TikTok influencer alleged that Tallarico privately called former Representative Colin Allred, who happens to be African-American, a mediocre black man. Whoa, what is wrong with this guy? Well, contrasting him with Jasmine Crockett. Now, Colin Allred publicly criticized Tallarico as a hater. Tallarico denied the exact quote, called it misreported, and said Allred ran a mediocre campaign. They spoke about relations remaining strained. Then we've got, you know, reports that Tallarico's Instagram followed thousands of accounts, including, oh, that's right, adult and OnlyFans creators and escorts. Whoopsie daisy. That's not good. That's true. You know, and apparently he liked some of these posts. And his team said the account is partially managed by staff. He always blame it on the staff. There's a bad post, Linda did it. Except the truth is, in our case, it would be true. Because I don't have access to any of my accounts.
0: What? Tough crowd. Tough crowd.
1: No, do I have access to my social media? I do not.
0: You don't, but you assume I make mistakes. So, you know, I would never make a mistake on your social media. I only do that on my own.
1: Mm-hmm. Is your nose growing? Just checking. Pinocchio. Occasionally, you know, some things went up that shouldn't have gone up, but you know, I don't think it's not malicious, and it's not often, in fairness, and this is a lot to do anyway. And you guys do a great job. How's that? But anyway, his team said the account is partially managed by staff. Always blame the staff. I love that. Doesn't judge people for their heart, for their work, and tying it to Christian values of non-judgment. Critics, especially conservatives, yeah, they're not buying his seminary and the game that he's playing. Now, in the state of Texas, Why would you put, well, say you want to put out a welcome mat on the southern border in the state of Texas, ravaged by illegal immigration? And we've covered this for years. And how many times have we interviewed Ted Cruz and Governor Greg Abbott, who we like a lot on this program, both of them? But, you know, he had past support for masks, progressive policies, leaving the Texas Capitol during that 2021 walkout over voting bills that was taking place there. You know, Mike Lee accused him of being of religious child sacrifice rhetoric. Yikes. I don't know. The guy's a nut. And this is going to be the only vegan campaign. And he's against drilling. And again, he refers to his neighbors with uteruses, meaning women. This is crazy. So we got Marxist commie Mamdani. I mean, I just keep playing the hits here because these people are absolutely nuts. And Mamdani the first mayor to not show up for the parade this weekend. This is New York City's Israel Day parade and much celebrated. Former mayors were there. I saw Bloomberg was there. I saw the police commissioner, Jessica Tisch, was there. Mamdani now wants to remove the name of a predecessor of his, Ed Koch. The 59th Street Bridge, Queensboro Bridge, they named it the Ed Koch Bridge. And anyway, he wants to remove that name. I don't know, maybe because he's Jewish. I have no idea. None. But it is so obvious. Look, let's go through his history, shall we? I mean, all these people have a history. And, you know, current mayor of New York, Democratic Socialist mayor, you know, referred to Israel as an apartheid state, claiming they committed genocide after October 7th, occupation, settler colonialism, you know, supported the boycott, divestment, sanctions, the BDS movement, calls for ending U.S. military aid to Israel, accusations of Israeli genocide in Gaza. Maybe he needs to see the IDF tape that I saw of October 7th and the murder and the rape and the kidnapping and torture. Maybe he needs to go inside the terror tunnels that I've been in, and maybe he needs to see it up front and close and personal and firsthand. Maybe he needs to go to small border towns with Gaza like Sderot, where kids can't even play outside because of the close proximity to Gaza. That means Hamas, and that means there's one town when I went there in 2015 or 16 had 10,000 rockets fired into it. Maybe he needs to get an education. Maybe he needs to stand next to the Iron Dome as I have, as it's constantly firing off, you know, these missiles to stop and prevent the missiles fired by the enemy into their country, into densely populated areas. Maybe he can learn something. Maybe he should go over there. Although I don't even think the people of Israel would want him there at this point. You know, reportedly describing Israeli military operations in Gaza. What was Israel supposed to do? They have a population of under 9 million people. What are they supposed to do when over 1,000 are murdered and all the people that were kidnapped and all the rape and torture that took place and beheading that took place? What are they supposed to do? That would be the equivalent of 40,000 dead Americans in a single day. What would you want your government to do? And he's out there. Now, he also promised to arrest the Prime Minister of Israel if he visits New York City. No, we don't follow the ICC. Nice try. But why do I suspect if Bibi ever went to New York City, this idiot probably would try? You know, then we have his wonderful wife, who's got such an interesting social media postings, you know, liking Instagram posts around October 7th. Appearing to celebrate or frame the Hamas attack positively. Quote, breaking the walls of apartheid. Images of the breach, portraying it as, quote, resistance. They were murdering innocent men, women, and children. Or a post that she put up stating that Tel Aviv shouldn't exist in the first place. You know, other acts praising the Palestinian militants and fighters, like Leila Khalid and the Popular Front of the Liberation of Palestine movement, work with or illustrated for pro-Palestinian authors critical of Israel. Mahmoud Mamdani, the father, the Columbia professor, posting support for Palestinian resistance. You know, then what was the name of the guy that he invited from? Where was it from? From Columbia University. I mean, it's unbelievable. That's Zoran Marxist Kami Mamdani. I mean, of course he did. His name is Mahmoud Khalil. That's the guy's name. And he's friends with Linda Sarsour. Remember her? Prominent Palestinian-American, co-founded Muslim Democratic Club, supporting Mamdani. You know, linked to CARE, that group we have covered a lot. Called for his success. And you have this guy, Abdullah Akal. Mamdani introduced Mamdani at events. Then you have Sheikh Fadhel El Salani. They met several times. Then squad member Talib, fundraising for Mamdani. I mean, all these associations, they all mean something. Not showing up, that's like the icing on the cake for him. And it's not a surprise. And I don't even think the people that were celebrating would even want this guy there. I don't think anybody with the right mind would want him there. But, you know, this is now your modern Democratic Party. This is the party of Graham Platner, endorsed, supported by Grandpa Bernie, Pocahontas. This is the party of Tallarico. You know, our neighbors with uteruses, six genders, no meat, a vegan campaign, no drilling, welcome mat for illegals, good luck in Texas. You know, this is the party of AOC, Mamdani, Platner, the squad. They're all radicalized, and there are no moderate Democrats with the exception of one. And that's John Fetterman of Pennsylvania. That's it. These are crazy times we're looking at. But I should be glad. Now, by the way, Mamdani just appointed, did you see that he appointed this woman, this Baptist Democratic Socialist Group congressional candidate, an incumbent? What's her name? Adriano? I don't know how to say her last name. Espalat? Not really sure. An Israel basher. My dad just sent me a meme basically saying cops are top class traitors, and I'm so incredibly proud. You know, on white women marrying black or Arab men, ugly colonizer women. On Bernie Sanders, I'm no fan of Bernie's liberal Zionism, to be clear. Bernie Sanders, shockingly, you know, he is Jewish. I don't know why he's friends with some of the people he's friends with. On Kamala Harris, Kamala Harris isn't radical enough for this lady. I have no nuance to add. F Kamala Harris. Wow. On Joe Biden. I voted in every election since I turned 18, but you're out of your mind if you think that I'm voting for a war criminal. This country is an effing disgrace. He just got appointed by Mamdani. You see what's happening? And Democrats, you know, do what you say. They're, you know, as Tina Brown said in an article, Trump's sweet revenge. You'll see what happens. You know, look at the Supreme Court decision on racial gerrymandering. Look at the decision by the Supreme Court in the Commonwealth of Virginia. And look at the crazy that is now the Democratic Party. And nobody in leadership, in name only, will dare take on the radicals. They are radical. It's a radicalized party. You know, America doesn't stand for 250 years as a beacon of hope, the greatest country God gave man, without the brave men and women willing to put their lives on the line to defend it. 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
38: Hey there, I'm Jason Alexander, and this is my dear friend, Peter Tilden.
39: Hey, Jay. By the way, the script says best friend.
38: Yes, it does, Peter. Anyway, Peter and I met over 25 years ago and became really good friends.
39: Best friends.
38: Mm-hmm, because we had two things in common. Number one, we like to argue about everything. Driving, food, music.
39: No, we don't. And number two, when things annoy us or they perplex us or just don't seem to make any sense... Whether it's something in the news or in our personal lives, we go, really, no, really.
38: And then we have to find answers.
39: So we created a podcast called Really, No, Really. It's about finding the answers to all the things that make us go, really, no, really. Jerry Seinfeld wondered why they refused to make the stall door go all the way to the floor in a public bathroom, but he didn't get an answer. We did by reaching out to an expert.
38: And talking dogs. Really? No, really? We spoke to the pet parent of a dog who's become a social media star to find out if pressing buttons on a soundboard with a paw or a nose is truly communicating or are they just showing off?
39: Competitive eaters, they don't chew during competitions. How about that?
38: Really? No, really?
39: That's what we heard. So we spoke to some of the biggest champions of the hot dog eats hot dog world of competitive eating to get the answer. And those are just a few of the things we'll explore on the Really Know Really podcast with Jason Alexander and Peter Tilden.
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0: Right. So the current guy is from the 13th District of New York. It's Adriano Espalat. The girl running is Avila Chevalier. She's the Dem socialist. She's the psycho who said all the weird stuff.
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15: Presidential intervention. I'm Lisa Brady, Fox News. President Trump says Israel and Iran proxy Hezbollah in Lebanon will stop attacking each other. The president holding calls with Israel's prime minister and mediators for Hezbollah after state media reports that Iranian negotiators were no longer exchanging messages with the U.S. over the fighting in Lebanon. Israeli Prime Minister Benjamin Netanyahu had threatened to strike the Lebanese capital if attacks on northern Israel continue.
16: There will not be a situation where Hezbollah attacks our cities and our citizens, and its terror headquarters in Beirut and the Dahiya remain out of bounds.
15: Through a translator there, but now President Trump says no Israeli troops will go to Beirut, also posting that talks with Iran continue at a rapid pace. The Israeli prime minister just posting he told President Trump that if Hezbollah attacks don't stop, Israel will attack terror targets in Beirut. After days of violent confrontations between federal agents and anti-ICE protesters outside a migrant detention center in New Jersey, the governor sending state police to take control of security outside the building over the weekend. Homeland Security Secretary Mark Wayne Mullen just telling reporters,
17: when we first started calling, they were simply saying they didn't have the resources. And it's interesting to me that they finally found the resources and started clearing their streets.
15: He has also defended conditions inside the facility, which protesters and some Democratic lawmakers are arguing should be shut down. The days may be numbered for the Justice Department's new fund aimed at addressing claims of weaponized prosecutions. After reports the administration plans to drop that fund, the White House pointing to a DOJ post disagreeing with a federal judge's ruling against the fund, but saying the department will abide by the ruling. New highs on Wall Street. The Dow finishing up 46 points to another record close after a mixed session. 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
19: My name's Phil from Beverly, Massachusetts. I've lost 88 pounds with Awaken 180. I was type 2 diabetic and I was severely overweight. I got to do something because what I was doing wasn't working. 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So I've been on Awaken 180 for a year ago this month. 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
1: Exactly. I think that tells you everything you need to know. The other thing to remember here is the Democrats do have alternatives. I look at Jared Golden up there, congressman, looks good, military service. You know, it's not as though it's too late for the Democrats right now. If you get to June 13th, it will be. And the Democrats really play for keeps. You know, I think they're very sophisticated political operatives. They think, at least, they're going to have the wind at their sails for the midterms. And they don't want to blow an opportunity to take what could be a swing state. So if I were Graham Plattner, I would be very, very cautious and worried about what the next shoe is to drop.
0: All right, quick break. We'll come right back. More analysis. Brianna Lyman and Michael Knowles on the other side. Then your call is coming up this Monday. Toll free is 800-941-SEAN if you want to be a part of the program.
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0: Hey, I want to talk about Africa for just a second. 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
1: 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Linda, this may be the cut of the year. I mean, you talk about audacity of radical Democrats. I mean, we know what happened out in California. They have predictable wildfires. They don't practice the science of forestry. And what did we find out? That the fire hydrants were empty. And we found out the entire reservoir that would cover the Pacific Palisades, that too was empty. But no, what is Congressman Ro Khanna saying? He is blaming the hurt of these California wildfires. Remember, Santa Ana winds are predictable events in California. Wildfires are predictable events in California. That's why you should practice the science of forestry and get rid of the kindling, you know, clear up the brush so you don't have, you know, you don't have as much to burn, and it's less likely to spread as far and wide as they sometimes do. But anyway, here's Democrat Ro Khanna blaming all of this on, you guessed it, Donald J. Trump on MSDNC.
3: Look, I think that there is was a lot of hurt and anger after the fires. My view is that the blame of that really needs to go on Donald Trump. They still owe the state $50 billion. They have not worked with Mayor Bass or our governor to get the resources needed, and they have really punished California. But understandably, people who still haven't seen their homes rebuilt, who were upset with how that was handled, they are upset with the incumbents. And that's why you have the race you do.
1: No, that's not why you have the race you do. He's talking about, I guess, Spencer Pratt, and maybe the fact that Steve Hilton is leading for governor. I'd love Steve Hilton to win. That would be awesome. That would be so good. It's really remarkable. I've said this many times. If Donald Trump cured cancer, they would find a reason to criticize him. If the dog bites and the bee stings and you're feeling sad, blame Donald Trump. I mean, there's nothing he could ever do. This is a party that is just, they wake up in the morning. It's like they're drug addicts. They need Donald Trump to hate. When Donald Trump is no longer president, they'll still be hating him and probably weaponizing one day again. You know, Donald Trump one day is going to be 100 years old, and they'll still be trying to put him in jail. It's insane. These people are nuts. All right, let's go to Brad in Tennessee. What's up, Brad? How are you? Glad you called, sir. No income tax in Tennessee, low taxes, and a lot of migration into Tennessee. What's going on?
4: Exactly. I immigrated from the great state of Florida to the great state of Tennessee. So I've been in that kind of world all my life, and I'm trying to figure out some of these Democrats, do their brains know what their mouth is actually saying? And
1: that's a good, by the way, that's like the million-dollar question of the day.
4: It's unbelievable. But my main call was these sanctuary cities and these sanctuary states and stuff, it's going to have to start at the top. I think Tom Holman and his crew needs to just raid the governor's mansion in California and Chicago and Illinois and New York and drag these governors out about 4 a.m. in front of the press and say, look, they've been arrested for harboring fugitives, interfering with a felon, any little nitnoy, small, petty charge they can come up with, and just drag them out and then work their way down. I mean, these guys are doing a job. Okay, I got no problem with anyone immigrating to this country, but we have a system for doing it. I have gone through that system with someone before. It's kind of a neat thing to participate in and be part of, okay? But it's time for this to be done. And I'm not talking about people that have been here 20, 25, 30 years. My main concern is the ones that have came in under the Biden administration, y'all come on and come, you all welcome policies. And my biggest, another thing that I'm concerned about is nobody talks much about the 100,000 plus military age Chinese nationals that cross the border. We had people enter this country from the government says 161 countries or 162 countries. There's only 191 on the planet.
1: Well, no. Well, we had close to 200 countries, people coming into this country. Again, all unvetted. Many countries with terror ties. We know many, you know, we know the people they let in. We know there are known terrorists in our country. And I know the FBI and Cash Patel, they're working overtime. They're trying to find each and every one of them. That this was the most preventable national security disaster in history. But it's people like Gavin, you know, Gavin, Mr. No-Show Governor. The guy never works. He's a world traveler, full-time Trump stalker, full-time ex-poster, half-time Hannity stalker, you know, now a author and podcaster. And I've never seen anything like it in my life. He does everything but go to work. And meanwhile, his state, the worst poverty rate, worst homeless rate, highest income taxes, highest sales taxes, highest gas taxes, can't balance his budget because of all the benefits that they're providing taxpayers in California, providing illegals. And I don't know. I'm going to be very blunt now. You're bringing this out of me, Brad. You live in Tennessee. You have a good life in Tennessee. You have good governance in Tennessee. I live in Florida. I have great governance down here. I mean, the best. We have the best governor in the country. We got great senators, great congressmen and women. We have great people here. And you know what? If you vote for stupid, don't complain to me that you have stupid in office. And the same thing with New York City.
4: John, they did kick Gavin Newsom out of the office and then put him back in there.
1: Yeah, they did. And they do it again.
4: I mean,
1: that's how crazy it is. Anyway, Brad, God bless you. Hang out at on Music Row for me. Have a good time. I haven't been there in years. We were there once at John Rich's place. And Music Grow. Sweet Baby James was with us. Remember Sweet Baby? Linda was weird and dancing by herself. It was so creepy.
5: First of all, that wasn't Nashville. That was in Las Vegas when we went out.
1: Oh, that's right. It was Vegas.
5: Yeah, that's right. And there was a lot of people dancing.
1: City over and over again. I can't remember everything in my life. I'm like,
5: the only reason I know is because I have literally only been to Nashville once in my life, which is really a tragedy because it's such a great city. But Las Vegas is
1: dancing alone. That's weird.
5: I wasn't dancing alone. I was dancing with 200 other people. Nobody from our group was dancing because none of you people can dance. But I went out with a bunch of other people who could dance and it was fun.
1: Okay. So you just like, you have people dancing together and then you just like threw yourself in the middle of it. I think that's a little
5: odd. And you know what? I'm a friendly gal. I make friends fast. So we all had a good time.
1: Whether they want a friend or not, you're just jumping
5: right
1: in the middle of them dancing.
5: I was like, hey, party time. Break in. What's up, guys? Hello. It was great.
1: Like, I walked over to you and said, what are you doing? I'm like, listen,
5: I'm getting my groove on you while you hold up the wall.
1: Is that what we call that? All right.
5: Yeah. Let's get my groove on.
1: Robert in Alabama. What's up, Robert? How are you?
6: Yeah, I just wanted to speak on the other day. Y'all had somebody on. They were talking about people complaining about how prison.
7: This is Kentucky Baseball on the UK Sports Network. matter the level, there's nothing like them in sports. And that's the opportunity Kentucky has tonight as they take on West Virginia in the regional championship here in Morgantown. Good evening, everybody. I'm Darren Hedrick with you. Gavin Allen producing for us once again. The Wildcats shouldered one of their toughest and most heartbreaking defeats last night, surrendering a 3-run lead in the ninth inning and falling to the Mountaineers 11-9 as West Virginia played spoiler, scoring 5 times in that decisive frame. Kentucky had the evening and the night to go back to the hotel and lick their wounds and stew about the loss, but now today's a brand new day. The sun rose, and they have another opportunity to win this Morgantown Regional and potentially host a Super Regional against Cal Poly next weekend. We'll see how the bidding war shakes out and what the NCAA decides to do on that. But that's the peripheral stuff. That's for tomorrow. Right now, for Kentucky, it's all about executing at a high level and playing winning baseball for 9 innings against the Mountaineers, two programs that mirror each other in terms of the fight and the grittiness, the style of play, the determination, and on top of that, one of the wildest, most rambunctious, rowdy environments we have seen in college baseball this year. They are filling it up along the hillside off to the right. They are lined along the railing to the first and third base sides. They are taking their seats in the grandstand. This is going to be an incredible atmosphere, and it will be important for Kentucky to manage the emotions tonight in this Game 7. For the Wildcats, if you've got a bat, a glove, and a pair of cleats, you're probably going to play in this game tonight. And coming up in a few minutes, we'll chat with head coach Nick Mangione, and I flat looked at him and said, normally I'm going to ask you about the pitching plan for Kentucky in a game like this, but tonight it might be easier just to ask you who's not available out of that Kentucky bullpen. And he gave a smile and he gave me his answer, and you'll hear it coming up in a few minutes. We'll also chat with Chase Alderman, the Moorhead, Kentucky native, sat down with us earlier today to talk about his scoreless appearance in last night's game. Alderman and Niall Adcock combined out of the bullpen to pitch 5 1/3 innings and allowed this Kentucky team not only to get back into the game, but also to take the lead into the ninth inning. And so we sit down with Chase about his outing last night and the build to a moment like he had against West Virginia. The lineups are out. The teams are finishing up their infield-outfield warm-up practice, and everybody's ready to go. Looking at the team today, they seem to be in good spirits. They met with their coaches before coming over here at the hotel. And West Virginia, if you're wanting to know, and I'm sure you are, West Virginia is going to throw their ace, the Big 12 Pitcher of the Year, Max Yale, who wasn't quite as injured as he made out on Saturday night. He's available and will start tonight's game. Kentucky will counter with Jackson Soucy, and we'll let head coach Nick Mangione explain how they arrived at that decision and how the team has a vested interest and a stake in who was selected to start tonight's game. Our coverage of this Morgantown Regional has been brought to you by Kentucky Farm Bureau Insurance, big on commitment. We'll chat with Chase Alderman when we come back. It's Kentucky and West Virginia in a winner-take-all for the Morgantown Regional tonight on the UK Sports Network.
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13: Back in on the pregame show leading up to Game 7 of the Morgantown Regional. Darren Hedrick joined by Chase Alderman, who went 2 1/3 scoreless innings last night. And Chase, first of all, just coming in a spot like that, trying to keep the game where it is, team's tied, you get a chance to take the lead. Just tell me your approach coming into the game at that point and working against a red-hot lineup like West Virginia.
14: Yeah, I mean, I knew my job there was come in and try and settle the game. You know, we've had a lot of ups and downs. Like, it was a wild game when I came in, and I knew my job was to just try and settle the game, give us a chance to come back right there.
13: The mental approach, especially when it's wild and crazy with their fans, everybody's going nuts. How are you able to slow the game down and basically tune all that noise out?
14: Yeah, I mean, growing up, that's pretty much what you dream of, like, in playing in an environment like that, and you just got to embrace it, you know? I mean, we're in a very loud environment, but you just got to embrace it and use it to your advantage. Let it get you going, give you some momentum.
13: I know this year has been a road of ups and downs for you to get to this point, but thinking about that opportunity last night to leave with the lead when you did, I imagine it made all those trials and tribulations worth it last night, right?
14: Yeah, absolutely. I mean, it's been a long road for sure, especially this season, you know, ups and downs. But I knew, I mean, it was my opportunity. I had to make every moment of it.
13: What is the key to attacking their lineup and having success like you did?
14: I mean, for every guy, it's different. You know, we have a bunch of different arsenals on our team, sure, especially pitchers. But for me, it was just locating the fastball pretty much up, down, in and out for them, and then letting my off-speed play off that.
13: Chatting with Chase Alderman, and I got to ask you about, I know you've probably heard from people, your mom went a little viral last night with her celebrations. How fired up was she, and how fun was that for you to see her get that fired up?
14: I actually didn't see her in the moment. I heard about it after. I eventually saw it after, but I mean, that's just how she is. I mean, she was a cheerleader growing up. She's always been the loudest one, you know, at anything that me and my brother ever competed in. Yeah. So it's pretty regular for her to get like that.
13: As you were going through the rehab processes and all that frustrating stuff to get back on the mound, how key was the support of your family, mom and dad and everybody, to encourage you to get back out there?
14: It was crucial for sure. I mean, they were always there for me, you know, anything that I needed. They were providing it for me, you know. They got me a new couch whenever I got Tommy John surgery, because I had to sleep sitting up just for me to try and be comfortable. And I mean, especially, and my girlfriend was a big help too. She was the one that was there every day trying to, you know, going to get me some pain medicine when I needed it, all that kind of stuff.
13: Yeah. Chase, I want to go back to the team because of the way this offense has fought. You know, they've either protected leads or they've given this team the lead, whatever they've had to do to get runs on the board. You guys come out fighting. Niall had a great outing last night, Jack the night before. When you see that going on, how inspirational is that? Or Luke overcoming the knee injury to stay in the game. You see what this team's doing to compete. How inspiring is that when they're like, hey, Chase, we need you to go out there and give us a couple innings?
14: Yeah, it's super inspiring. I mean, I'm around these guys almost 24/7 throughout the season. These guys are just like my family, like my brothers, and seeing them go out there and do it and do what it takes, it's like it gives me the fire in my gut that I need to go out there and just do whatever it takes.
13: Being from Moorhead, I understand you know another guy that's from that area that's pitched for Kentucky, Mason Moore. How often do you talk to him, and have you chatted with him about postseason experience since he's pitched in these environments?
14: Yeah, absolutely. He texted me after the game last night. Nice. To congratulate me, but we're really close. I mean, we just talk all the time about anything and everything, for sure.
13: He's going through his own rehab trying to get on the mound with his pro career. Have you guys commiserated on things day to day?
14: Yeah, absolutely. When I first heard that he was injured, I texted him right away because I had been through that exact thing. And I was like, you know, anything that you need, any questions, like, I'm always here for you for sure.
13: Chase, tonight, Game 7, these are the games you guys sign up for, you want to play in. If your number's called again, are you ready to go tonight?
14: Absolutely. I've done everything I can to be ready for it, you know, with the trainers or taking some anti-inflammatory, whatever it takes to be out there again if we need me.
13: Appreciate your time, man. Good luck. Go finish this thing.
14: Of course. Thank you.
13: That's Chase Alderman back with Coach Mingione when we return on the UK Sports Network.
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7: It is Game 7 here in Morgantown as we chat with head coach Nick Mangione. And, Coach, going into tonight's matchup with the Mountaineers, what was the message to the guys before the game?
17: The first thing I talked to them about was starve distractions. Feed your focus. Starve distractions, feed your focus. And I made sure that our minds and our brains were on everything that we can control. So I talked to them about the very first team meeting of the year. I shared with them a quote, and I'm very intentional about this. And I shared with them, if you don't like something, change it. If you can't change it, change the way you think about it. So I said, I want you guys to think about that. If you don't like something, change it. If you can't change it, change the way you think about it. So I said, I don't know how you're feeling about the situation we're in. If you're one that you're like excited and you're jacked about it, like, great, stay right there. If you're one that's a little nervous, a little stressful, it's like, you better change the way you think about this. Yeah. Because we get to be here. And I reminded them that 308 baseball teams started the season. There's 20 left. At the end of today, there'll be 16. The question becomes, how bad do you want to be one of those 16? And I also said to them, hey, at the beginning of the year, in the very first team meeting, if I would have said to you, hey, man, we're going to have an opportunity to be in a regional final, winner take all, to go to the Supers, in the very first team meeting of the year, would you have taken it? Would you have taken it? Like, yes. I go, well, here we are. Here we are. Let's go for it. Let's go on the attack.
7: Well, Coach, you've been in these game sevens, and you've won them. So on the field, what's it going to take for this team to get it done tonight?
17: For us to focus on execution. Earl Hershiser once said, I don't worry about results. I focus on execution. And we're going to have to focus on the execution of every single pitch.
7: In terms of the pitching plan, I would ask you about that, but it might be easier to say who's not available for Kentucky tonight.
17: Nate Harris is not available. Obviously, Will Pryor is not available. But everybody else, good to rock and roll.
7: And Jackson Soucy getting the start tonight?
17: He is, yeah. We did a really cool thing. The staff met for an hour and a half today to go over it all. And ultimately, what we did today, we're a family and we're a team. I said, hey, this is your team. Who do you guys want to start? Who do you guys want to start? And I left it up to them. And I said, here's what we can do. The coaches and staff, I'm going to tell you who's not starting. Ira Austin is not starting. Jackson Jelkin is not starting. Nate Harris is out. Will Pryor. Everyone else is open. We could either stay in a room or leave it up to you guys. We can be here or we can leave. And we left and let them work it out. And they picked Jackson Soucy. And he was one of our starters anyway. So it worked out good. So that's who we're starting.
7: Coach, I want to ask you about Niall Adcock and Chase Alderman, the job they did last night to get this game to the ninth inning with the lead. When you think about their progression throughout the season, the process to get where they are now as pitchers, how much of that is their own work ethic that's helped them reach that point?
17: Well, you know, we do peer reviews during the fall, at the end of the fall. And one of the questions we ask the players is, whose actions and behaviors set them up to be successful during the season? Who has demonstrated productive and successful actions that is going to set them up to be? Niall Adcock got the most votes. I'm not surprised. Chase Alderman's coming off two surgeries in a row. Dealt with some up and downs throughout the year. But he's back. He's healthy. And he's threw the ball well. So happy for those guys.
7: Tyler Bell got his big postseason moment last night, homering from each side of the plate. How big was that for that young man to get that moment in the postseason?
17: So crucial. Obviously, got us to a three-run lead.
7: Yeah.
17: His home run, both sides of the plate, just, man, special player, and a very good game. Going to need another one today.
7: I wanted to ask you, too, about Caden Cloud. He has meant so much to this team this year, what he's done defensively and offensively. He's gone through a couple of very public, tough moments. As a coach, how do you help a young man encourage him through those ninth-inning ordeals?
17: Well, you know this about me. This is more about life than it is about baseball. And I called him up to my floor today and said, Caden, where are you? He's like, I'm in my room. I just got back from my parents. He said, come see me. And we spent 20 minutes. And I talked to him about life. I talked to him about blocking out things that he can control and not can control. And we had a great conversation. And I was so happy to hear how the players have just put their arms around him and helped him. And he basically said, Ethan Hindle told him, hey, what you just experienced, this is going to help shape and transform your baseball career. Embrace it and learn from it. And our guys have made Caden feel totally good and great. And that meant a lot to me.
7: Last question for you, Coach. You guys in the fall practice the chaos drill where you're playing loud music like right now. Everything's going on. But I'm not sure anything can prepare you for the environments your teams have played in this weekend. How do you control emotions in a Game 7 when everybody in the house is rooting against the Cavs?
17: Well, Darren, you got to remember, we've played in front of LSU this year.
7: That's true.
17: We've been at Ole Miss. And you just hope they draw from it,
7: yeah.
17: Right? And they learn from experiences. That's the beauty of what we do. And, you know, I love acronyms. I got an acronym for LOSS. It stands for Learning Opportunities Stay Strong. And they recited that back to me today. They know. And they obviously have played in some tough environments. And they need to learn from it and draw experience. Like Caden, he's going to be able to draw from this one day in his life. Told him a story about Tyler Bell last year and how it's made Tyler Bell better this year. And but they need to draw from the experience and focus on what they can control.
7: Coach, these are the games you come to Kentucky for. Good luck tonight.
17: Thank you. Go Cats.
7: That's head coach Nick Mangione back with starting lineups in a moment here on the UK Sports Network.
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7: West Virginia, the designated home team for this Game 7. They take the field as we introduce the starting lineups. First of all, for Kentucky, 33-22 on the season. West Virginia, 42-15. Center fielder Jace Tarnish will lead off, followed by the shortstop Tyler Bell. Hitting third is the designated hitter Luke Lawrence. Batting cleanup is the first baseman Hudson Brown. Batting fifth is the second baseman Ethan Hindle. Right fielder Braxton Van Cleave bats sixth. Hitting seventh, third baseman Tyler Cerny tonight. Starting in left field, it's Carson Hansen. He bats eighth, and hitting ninth is catcher Owen Jenkins. And they will face the reigning Big 12 Pitcher of the Year, Max Yale, a redshirt junior, 6'6", 235, out of Portville, New York. The big lefty did not fare so well against Kentucky the first time around. On Saturday night, he did not make it out of the first inning, gave up four runs, and left with an apparent injury that wasn't as bad as anybody thought, because he's right back on the mound here tonight. And you can expect to see a lot of familiar names on the mound for both West Virginia and Kentucky here in this matchup tonight. Defensively for the Mountaineers, starting in left field, you have Matthew Grablin. Paul Schoenfeld patrols center field, and over in right field is Ben Lumsden. Their third baseman is Tyrus Hall. The shortstop, Matt Einisch. Batting second, or I beg your pardon, playing second base tonight, Brody Kresser. Armani Guzman at first, and Gavin Kelly catching for Max Yale. West Virginia in the alternate uniforms. They are black jerseys with a camo pattern on the back, white numerals on the back. West Virginia in white on the front, white pants, black ball caps with a white WV logo. So no school colors on these alternate uniforms. No blue, no gold. Kentucky is in the gray uniforms, light gray jerseys and pants, blue numerals on the back. Kentucky in blue, block letters on the front. They wear the black ball caps with a blue bill and a blue UK logo on the front. 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Chase Tarnish will get it started for the Wildcats. Hit a home run in last night's game. On this regional, he is 6-for-14 with a double and a home run. He was a triple shy of the cycle last night. We are ready to go with tonight's game. Every pitch matters. It is a packed house. It is wild here tonight in Morgantown. First pitch, and it's low, ball one in. That's a fastball to make it one ball, no strikes, and we are underway at 6:07 Eastern Time. Home plate umpire tonight is Brian DeBrower. He's joined by Ramon Armendariz at third base, John Brammer at second, and A.J. Wendell at first. Here's a line drive to right. That'll splash down for a base hit in front of Lumsden, and Kentucky's off and running on a leadoff single by Jace Tarnish going the other way. Now here's Tyler Bell, the top prospect, the draft prospect in this Kentucky lineup, who had his postseason moment last night as he homered from both sides of the plate. He'll hit right-handed against the lefty Yale. A 3.43 average on the year. And the first pitch is a breaking ball strike. The Cats have scored 26 runs in three games of this regional. West Virginia has scored 40. In fact, these two teams have combined in two games for 40 runs. Kentucky won 11-9 Saturday. West Virginia came from behind to win 11-9 last night. Same score, just reversed. 0-1, and Bell watches a breaking ball strike. It's 0-2. They have filled the hillside off to the right of this ballpark and lined the railing. A pickoff throw to first, and Tarnish steps on the bag in time. Jace leads the team in stolen bases with 31 on the season. Yale from the third base side of the rubber readies for the 0-2 to Bell, and instead he throws to first again, and Tarnish dives back this time. This ballpark plays fairly neutral and is one of the bigger ballparks Kentucky's played in away from Lexington. 325 to the poles left and right, 375 to both alleyways, and 400 to center. Pitch home, up and away on Bell. Hill not able to locate his fastball. One ball, two strikes. Max Yale, 8-2 across 15 starts for West Virginia. ERA of 2.1. All four of those runs he yielded on Saturday were unearned, so it didn't affect his ERA. Throw to first again, and Tarnish gently dives back to the bag. Yale has struck out 95 across 80 innings, walked 24. He's held batters to a 220 average. Here's his 1-2. Bell fouls a fastball back. Winner take all. In the Super Regionals, the matchup will be against Cal Poly, who upset UCLA, or upset and won the Los Angeles Regional. Bell strikes out swinging on a breaking ball, and there's one away. That brings up the lefty, Luke Lawrence, the designated hitter in the lineup with a 3.43 average. Luke, 4 for 12 in this regional with a pair of doubles. He has driven in three runs. He's got Tarnish at first base with one out, and they'll throw over. Tarnish dives back softly into the bag. Lawrence levels the bat over his left shoulder. First pitch with a runner in motion. A flare down the left side. Long run for Hall, the third baseman. He won't have a play. It's onto the grass berm and into the crowd of fans who are sitting on the grass using towels or blankets. There is a standing room only student section behind the first base dugout cheering on West Virginia. Yale's 0-1, and Lawrence takes outside. Fastball at 91. It is a mostly cloudy sky, temperature 72 degrees. Winds blowing towards right, about 10 miles an hour. They have calmed since the sun has started setting.

0: Max Yale now at 13 pitches for this first inning. Two on, two out for the Cats. And the 0-1. Foul to the right, nothing and two. And now the West Virginia faithful stand to their feet, making all kinds of noise with two strikes. Yale surveys second, now spins and will offer a late throw that was well short of the bag. Kresser there to haul it in, but no chance to tag out Tarnish. Still 0-2 on Hindle. Here's the 0-2. Runners go. Pitch taken outside. Ball one, and it's a double steal. Into third goes Tarnish. Brown followed him into second. Hudson with his fifth stolen base of the year. Number 32 for Tarnish. Tarnish dancing towards home. With two out, the 1-2, and that's down at the back foot. Two balls and two strikes. It looked like a breaking ball, but that was his fastball, almost like a two-seamer. And from that high three-quarter angle that Yale throws with that 6-6 frame, that's a tough angle fastball to try and square up if you're a right-handed batter. Two balls, two strikes, and the pitch fouled off. Yale takes a moment trying to compose himself. He's got plenty of time on the time clock. The 2-2. Foul down the right side, out of play. Great at bat here by Ethan Hindle with two out. He's worked the count even at two balls, two strikes. With men in scoring position this year, Hindle is batting .333. The 2-2 on the way. Breaking ball called, strike three as he backdoored him, and the side retired. That pitch looked like it started out, but it broke back over the plate and froze Hindle to end the inning. Second strikeout for Yale. Kentucky strands a pair, and we go to the bottom of the first in this Morgantown regional final. No score. Jackson Soucy will head out for the Cats here on the UK Sports Network.
1: All right. 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
0: Left-hander Jackson Soucy gets the ball tonight for Kentucky, his first start as a Wildcat. In his career with South Carolina, going back to last year, 2025, he made five starts with the Gamecocks. But this will be his first time to get the ball to start a game as a Wildcat. He'll be joined defensively by Carson Hanson in left, Jace Tarnish in center, Braxton Van Cleve in right. At third base tonight, it's Tyler Cerny, Tyler Bell at short, Ethan Hindle at second, Hudson Brown at first, and Owen Jenkins catching. First baseman Armani Guzman will lead off for the Mountaineers, followed by the catcher Gavin Kelly and then center fielder Paul Schoenfeld. The Mountaineers' cleanup hitter is designated hitter Sean

Smith. Left fielder Matthew Gravelin bats fifth, and hitting sixth, the shortstop Matt Einisch. I'll finish the lineup after the first pitch. Susie from the first base side ready to go against Guzman, left on left, and his first offering misses outside, ball one. Second baseman Brody Kresser, right fielder Ben Lumsden, and third baseman Tyrus Hall round out the batting nine for head coach Steve Sabins and the Mountaineers. Swinging a foul back on Guzman, and it's 1-1. Armani in this regional, 7-for-16, three doubles. He's batting 302 overall. He's been playing at a couple of different positions. 1-1, fouled back. Susie was named the starter by his teammates. Head coach Nick Mangione telling us during the pregame chat that he looked around the room at his team and said, "Who do you guys want to start?" He said, "I'm going to tell you who's not available or who won't start, and you go from there." And the team selected Susie. 1-2, pounded foul towards the West Virginia dugout. First base side. And, of course, Coach Mangione, the leader of this team and of this program, said that he had Susie among two or three names in mind to start, so the team lined up right with what he was thinking. 1-2 on the way. Outside, two balls, two strikes. Tom Hart of ESPN asked Coach Mangione a follow-up, and who were the voices that spoke up and named Susie? And, of course, it was the typical team leaders. It was Jelkin. It was Lawrence. It was Bell. It was Brown. 2-2. Swing and a miss. Strike three on the high heat. And Guzman is out. One down in the first. No score. Susie is from Cambridge, Ontario, Canada. A 6'5 senior. Tonight marks his 24th appearance, tied for the team lead. His outings have been more as a left-handed specialist this year. He's only thrown 17 and two-thirds innings, but this is his third appearance in this regional, first as a starter. Here's Gavin Kelly in the first pitch. There's a breaking ball in the dirt. Kelly leads West Virginia with 15 home runs, including two against Kentucky on Saturday night. A 379 average, and he takes under the hands a fastball strike at 91. Kelly 6-for-16 in the regional across four games. The 1-1 fouled back. I would expect Susie to work more as an opener in this matchup. We'll see what Kentucky's plan is beyond him. They have Connor Madison available. I would be expecting Ben Cleaver at some point tonight. And if Kentucky's got a lead in the ninth, you're going to see Jackson Jelkin. The 1-2 in the air and out of play to the right. Niall Adcock threw nearly 70 pitches yesterday to go three innings plus. I've been told he's available in a spot tonight. Chase Alderman is available. So if you've got a glove, you're probably going to be in this game at some point. 1-2 foul back. West Virginia starting Max Yale. Don't be shocked to see their Friday starter in this regional at some point. That was Chanson Cole who started against Binghamton on Friday. 1-2 sails outside. Two balls, two strikes. One out, base is empty for West Virginia. We're in the bottom of the first. Winner gets Cal Poly in the Super Regional that begins later this week. The 2-2 in the air, and again, loops out of play to the right. Steve Sabins in his second year as the head coach of the Mountaineers. He's got his club on the doorstep of back-to-back Super Regionals. West Virginia has never hosted a Super Regional. In the last 2 years, they've gone to LSU and North Carolina. 2-2. That's a fly ball hit well in the left center. Racing back Hanson, he won't get to it. And that will bounce over the wall for an automatic double.

That's Kelly's third double of the regional. And here's Paul Schoenfeld, who's getting a standing ovation right now from the Mountaineers. Schoenfeld was the one who hit the go-ahead two-run bomb in last night's ninth inning, lifting West Virginia to an 11-9 win. It was his fourth of the season. A pickoff throw to second, not in time to get Kelly. Schoenfeld batting .345 overall. That home run was just his fifth hit of the regional and 17 at-bats. Susie from the belt readies. Kelly behind him, the pitch home to Schoenfeld, and he starts him with a breaking ball strike. The 0-1 misses up and in. Kentucky has enjoyed a ton of postseason success under head coach Nick Mangione. This is their fifth appearance in a regional and the fifth time they've made the regional final. They're looking to make a super regional for the fourth time. The 1-1. That's a bouncer up the middle. Bell ranges behind the bag. Shortstop has it. Throw to first, and there's an out. The second of the inning. Kelly moves over to third. But Tyler Bell showing the range out of a slight tilt of the infield towards Schoenfeld's pull side. Bell flashing up the middle behind the second base bag, able to circle that ball. And from there, it was elementary. So with a man at third and two out, here's the designated hitter, Sean Smith. A .316 average overall. Smith, first pitch, popped up, out of play. He's 3-for-15 across four games in the Morgantown Regional. That's a .200 average. Scoreless game for the moment, bottom of the first. The Mountaineers with the man at third and two out, and the 0-1 taken for a strike. And Jenkins comes up faking a throw down to third. Nothing in two the count. Hands together for Susie. And the 0-2. Swing and a miss, but it got through the legs of Jenkins to the backstop. A run will score on a wild pitch.

0: Coach Mangione wants the umpires to huddle up and talk about something, maybe batter interference here on Jenkins, or preventing Jenkins from fielding that. I don't see anything on the first replay review we saw. And so the run will stand. It is a strikeout wild pitch, and West Virginia leads 1-0. Now here's Matthew Gravlin. First pitch to Gravlin is looped down the right field line. That one fading fast and out of play onto the grass berm. Kentucky should be out of this inning, but the first miscue goes against the Cats, and the Mountaineers have the advantage. The 0-1, low, one ball, one strike. The pitch, that's on the outside corner. One ball, two strikes. One, two, looped out of play. And I do need to correct myself. They have not, that is not a wild pitch. It is officially a passed ball. So if Jackson is able to get this final out here, it would be an unearned run. It doesn't go on the scoreboard as an error, but it counts as one in the stat sheet. 1-2, and that one gets off Jenkins and rolls into foul ground on the right side of home plate. And before he can get to it, Smith makes second base on the scramble. Two twos low, full count. This is where you've got to manage your emotions if you're Kentucky. Two outs, runner at second, payoff pitch, and Gravlin takes strike three on the inside corner. Great curveball there from Soucy. Three strikeouts, but a double, an advance to third on a ground out, and a pass ball as West Virginia on the board first. We go to the second inning in Morgantown. It's 1-0 Mountaineers on the UK Sports Network.
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0: West Virginia's got the early 1-0 advantage. Kentucky will send Braxton Van Cleve, Tyler Cerny, and Carson Hansen to the plate. Here in the top of the second, Max Yale gave up a single and hit a batter in that first inning, but was able to get a couple of strikeouts to escape. What Kentucky doesn't want to see is the Big 12 pitcher of the year get into a rhythm here.
9: Getting off the second inning for the last game, the right fielder is 24, Braxton Van Lee.
0: Braxton Van Cleve leads off the inning, left-handed batter, first pitch, and it's a breaking ball strike. Van Cleve, a 278 average, one of the best stories in college baseball this year, everything he's been through. He's 5-for-13 in this regional with a double, a home run, and he leads the team with six RBIs, and he swings ground ball to first, plucked off the ground by Guzman with a reaching grab across his body, and Guzman gets to the bag in time to retire Van Cleve. Steals a hit away from Braxton, and there's one out in the second for Tyler Cerny.

Cerny getting the start tonight. Right-handed batter in place of Caden Cloud. Yale rocks and fires and misses up with a fastball. Cerny has appeared in one game in this regional. He's 0 for 2, searching for his first postseason hit as a Wildcat. Swings and misses, 1 and 1. Great crowd on hand here tonight. Wild atmosphere. A lot Kentucky's got to overcome, but this has been a group that has fought from behind all season. The 1-1 upstairs are not necessarily maybe fighting from behind, but fighting uphill. Overcoming injuries and having to play a lot of youth that maybe they weren't expecting to have such big roles as they have. 2-1 breaking balls just on the inside corner, 2-2. One out, bases empty in the second inning. It'll be a 2-2 to Cerny, and Yale delivers, and a foul ball into the net keeps him alive. Two-two again, and Cerny takes high. That's a tough take. A spinner that started way up does not bend back into the zone in time. Full count. And the payoff pitch is swung on and missed. Got him with a slider that time. Third strikeout for Yale. So with two out and the bases empty, it'll be Carson Hansen's turn. The number 8 hitter in the lineup, a 225 average overall this year. Hansen 1-for-9 in the regional. First pitch, he takes up, check swing, appeal to third. He did not go. Such movement on the fastball by Yale, it almost looks like a breaking ball when he throws it. Sweeps, especially away from left-handed batters. And there is an elevated slider strike, 1-1. Pitch home, and that's on the inside corner. Another slider through the front door, 1-2.

0: Pitch home, swung on and bounced foul up the right side. Looks like some young West Virginia fans just got punted out of the Kentucky section behind the dugout. You were in the wrong section, young men. Two outs and the 1-2. Hanson swings. Big three hopper to the shortstop, Einish. Shortstop throws to first, and the inning's over. Yale retires Kentucky 1-2-3. We go to the bottom of the second. 1-0 West Virginia on the UK Sports Network.
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0: Bottom of the second inning, and Susie will be out for a second frame. He'll face Einish, Presser, and Lumsden. 1-0 West Virginia. These teams are meeting for the sixth time in the postseason. Four of the previous five meetings have been decided by two runs or fewer, with the decisive winning run or runs scored in the last two innings. Einish, a 300 batter, hitting left-handed. First offering from Susie as a fastball strike. Einish 3-for-13 in the regional. 0-1, swung on and lifted. That's a pop fly, left side of the diamond. Cerny back, so is Bell. Shortstop calling off his teammate. Bell makes the catch in shallow left, and there's one away. Brings up the second baseman, Brody Kresser, a right-handed batter.

0: sun setting off towards the right side of the ballpark and almost behind home plate. First pitch, and Kresser draws up to take a fastball strike on that inside half. For the next 30 minutes or so, the left fielders are going to be fighting the sun in their eye on a fly ball hit to them. 0-1 fouled to the right. Shadows encroaching have overtaken home plate. And to the base of the pitching mound, the 0-2 in tight. Wanted the similar fastball for strike three there, but that one was too close. One-two from Susie. Swing and a miss on a ball in the turf. Jenkins with a quick tag, and there are two away. Susie having a Kresser having a conversation with our home plate umpire, Brian DeBrower. And now here comes Steve Sabins, who's been coaching third base. And is West Virginia arguing foul tip here? It seemed to be the indication, but doesn't look like we'll have a challenge. So, two out. Here's right fielder Ben Lumsden. 1-0 West Virginia. Last of the second inning. Bases empty for the Mountaineers. Susie rocks and fires left on left, and his fastball misses up. Lumsden, a 5-for-11 in the regional. 7 walks. The 1-0 in tight ball, too. For some reason, teams have had trouble throwing this young man strikes. His batting average for the season, not that impressive at .254, but he has been a force in this regional. Been on base 12 times. Here's a swinging strike, 2-1. Base is empty with two out, and the 2-1 delivery bounced to the right side, 2-2. They'll shift Cerny into shallow right, so Kentucky will play without someone manning third base here. The 2-2, just away, full count. Tyler Bell, the only one on the left side of the diamond, and the shortstop plays a true sixth position. He is deep on that left side. A payoff pitch coming to Lumsden, and it's bounced foul to the right. Hands together for Susie. The pitch home, high, and it's ball four. First walk of the night for either team. Part of the way West Virginia was able to rally and beat Kentucky last night was taking advantage of free bases. Kentucky doled out just way too many last night. First pitch now to Tyrus Hall, and the right-handed batter with a .276 average takes a strike. The 0-1, Hall takes away. Last night, Kentucky walked 10 batters. They hit two. They balked home a run. They hit a batter for a run. Walked in a run with the bases loaded. Throwing over 200 pitches. Nearly 90 of them were out of the zone. There is a curveball strike, 1-2 on Hall. So you think about all those free bases or take-its, as Kentucky calls them. West Virginia issued only 3 walks and hit 2 batters. The 1-2 down and away. Now Kentucky still found a way to lead 9-6 going into the ninth. But the Cats have just not been able to consistently work ahead of these Mountaineer hitters, and that's why we're seeing West Virginia get these opportunities. 2-2 in the air and out of play to the right. Soucy is above 40 pitches for the outing now. Lumsden at first base, and a swing and a miss by Hall. Strike three, and the side retired. Fourth strikeout for Soucy. He makes it through the second inning. West Virginia's got a 1-0 lead heading to the third on the UK Sports Network.
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0: Top of the third inning, 1-0 West Virginia. Owen Jenkins, Jace Tarnish, and Tyler Bell to face Max Yale. Our coverage of this NCAA tournament, the Morgantown Regional, is brought to you by Kentucky Farm Bureau Insurance. Big on commitments. OJ gets his first at bat of the night. Owen Jenkins. He's 2-for-11 in this regional. Jenkins batting 247 for the season. First pitch, and Jenkins takes outside for a ball. On our Central Bank SEC scoreboard, there has been another major upset. The number one seed UCLA already out. Oklahoma just knocked out the number two overall seed. 1-0. Lifted in the air down the right field line. That fades out of play. 1-1 on Jenkins. The Sooners take down the Georgia Tech Yellow Jackets 8-7. Winning the Atlanta Regional. So Oklahoma is off to supers. If Kentucky, Florida, and Texas A&M all three win their winner-take-all games tonight, we could see something interesting in the College World Series. Swing and a miss by Owen Jenkins. We could see all eight College World Series participants be from the same conference, the SEC. Because of the way the Super Regional matchups are, if A&M, Florida, and Kentucky all win tonight, there'll be an SEC team in every Super Regional. Comebacker bounces off Yale up the middle. It's taken by Cresser, the second baseman. He throws on to first, and Jenkins grounds out. One away. If that didn't hit Yale, it came awfully close. So one out in the third, 1-0 West Virginia. And here's the top of the order, Jace Tarnish, who's got a base hit. His seventh of the regional. First pitch to Tarnish, and he goes around on a breaking ball at his back foot. Tried to hold up on the swing, but unable to. And this is what Kentucky didn't want to see. Yale has settled into a rhythm. He has retired five in a row, two strikeouts and three routine groundouts. The 0-1 swung on and tapped foul. So several of the Super Regional pairings are already set. You've got Kansas and Oklahoma. That Super Regional will be in Lawrence, Kansas. So the Jayhawks will host the Sooners. Alabama will host St. John's in the Tuscaloosa Super Regional. The 0-2 to Tarnish, up and away. The Austin Super Regional will pit Texas against Oregon. And the Athens Super Regional will have Georgia versus Mississippi State. The other four pairings have not been decided yet. The 1-2. He flinches at a fastball, but it misses somewhere, and the count's 2-2. Kentucky, West Virginia will get Cal Poly. Little Rock is waiting on the winner of Florida and Troy. And North Carolina awaits Texas A&M, South Carolina. Boy, that's a big mistake. Swing and a miss by Tarnish. He strikes out. Two down in the third. North Carolina awaits the winner of Texas A&M, Southern Cal, USC. Six in a row, retired by Yale. Here's Tyler Bell, who struck out his first time up. First pitch to Bell, outside for a ball. The 1-0 hits him. Looks like it got him on that front left leg. He's fine. Bell will strip down out of his hitter's get-up, the shin guards and elbow guards, and he'll jog down to first, and that'll bring up Luke Lawrence with one on and two out. Third inning. Second hit batter for Yale. He's thrown a one-hitter thus far. Lawrence flied out to left his first time up. First pitch to Luke, and that's a slider strike. 0-1. Yale up to 45 pitches now. And now they've got Bell picked off. Throw to first, throw to second, tag, late. Einisch had trouble receiving the throw, and Bell slid in under the tag. But West Virginia will challenge the call on the field. The throw to Einisch beat Bell, but it bounced up into his belly. And that extra moment, it looked like Tyler might have slid in there safe under the tag. And that's what John Brammer, the second base umpire, determined. He called safe on the field. Did Bell come off the bag, though, is the question. And it doesn't look like he did. So was he tagged out before he reached the base? No, he's safe. Replay shows him to be safe. But West Virginia challenged the call.

So now we just sit here and wait. He also knocked him off the, or nearly knocked him off the bag with the tag, but Tyler kept his foot on the base. I haven't seen an angle yet that makes it appear like he's out. He was tagged on basically around the waistline, around his belly, but with his, but sliding in there with his cleats ahead of him. I thought he touched the bag before the call. He looked safe from up here. He was safe to the umpire, and he looked safe on replay, but they are taking a long look at this.

0: They are still watching this. While they do, we'd like to thank our season-long Kentucky baseball sponsors, Coca-Cola, the Kentucky Office of Highway Safety, and Lexus of Lexington. Let's go ahead and pause. Well, we'll wait on that. They've taken the headsets off. And here come the umpires. Brian DeBrower, the crew chief. Now they've called him out. They've called him out. I saw nothing in that video to make me think he was out. Let's go to break before I get fined. 1-0 West Virginia going to the bottom of the third on the UK Sports Network.
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0: Darren Hedrick with you from Kendrick Family Ballpark. Gavin Allen is our producer tonight. Armani Guzman leads off the bottom of the third for the Mountaineers against Jackson Soucy. And a pitch bunted up the first baseline. That's going to be an infield hit. Hudson Brown vacated first to come field the bunt. Nobody got to first base backing him up. And Guzman arrives safe.

Guzman is the leading base stealer for West Virginia, 35 on the year. And they'll throw to first to make sure that he can't get too big of a lead. Wildcats have the bullpen working. Ira Austin IV was told he would pitch tonight. It would be his third straight appearance, and he's getting loose right now in the Kentucky pen. Kelly swings and fouls the ball through the legs of Jenkins. 0-1 the count, and Jenkins a little shaken up. Kelly doubled his first time up. Watches a pitch outside, 1-1. West Virginia leads 1-0. Bottom of the third. They have a man on, nobody out. And the throw over to first chases Guzman back to the bag. Pitch home, and it's too tight. Tried to front door a breaking ball there. Susie offers another pickoff to first. They want to make sure they haven't forgotten about Guzman. Two, one on the way. Low. A walk here would put two on with nobody out.

3-1 pitch is a called strike as he front doors him with a curveball. Full count. Tucky infield hoping for a ground ball here. Throw to first again, and Guzman chased back. Now they've got him picked off. Throw to first, throw to second. Bell with the tag. Safe. Same scenario as the last half inning. Nick Mangione stepping out of the dugout, and Bell signals he was safe. He's not going to challenge it. Although replay owes Kentucky one or two in this regional. He just missed the tag. Yeah, Guzman with a stolen base. He just missed the tag. Payoff pitch, grounded to third. Cerny fields it, throws across the diamond in time. They'll throw back to third, not in time. Aggressive base running by Guzman, and with one out, West Virginia's got a man at third. And that'll bring up Paul Schoenfeld. Corners play in, now the entire infield in. Schoenfeld swings and misses down to an E, chasing a curveball. He grounded to short his first time up. The 0-1, bunted foul to the left side, nothing in two. Brian DeBrower keeps telling Jackson Soucy to calm down. Sir, this is game seven. How about you worry about the plate? Don't worry about the pitcher. You guys got enough on your hands. The 0-2 in the turf and a block by Jenkins. Guzman at third with one out in the third. 1-0 West Virginia, the 1-2. Reaching swing, rolled to short. Bell won't come home. West Virginia's up 2-0 on a ground out by Schoenfeld. RBI ground out. Bez Bell elected not to come home. John Smith drives a base hit into left field. It wouldn't have mattered anyway. Two nothing West Virginia with two out here in the third inning.

Jackson Jelkin warming up in the Kentucky bullpen alongside Ira Austin. Pitch to Matthew Gravelin, a breaking ball strike. Runner at first and two out. The 0-1 cut on and missed. The 0-2. Low. Runner goes, pitch is swung on and driven deep to right, down the line, foul. Boy, West Virginia playing with all the aggression right now. And why not? They've got the lead and they've got home field advantage behind them. Winner advances to face Cal Poly in the Super Regional. The Mountaineers have never hosted a Super. We have two outs, the 1-2 in the turf. Throw to first and the runner back. In the fourth inning for the Wildcats, Lawrence, Brown, and Hindle will try to get something going against Max Yale, who has allowed just one hit through three innings so far. Two-two from Susie. Dribbler back towards the mound, but it was foul off the bat as it hit Gravelin in the box. And he limps around the circle of home plate. It's not a dirt circle. There's no natural surface at any part of this ballpark, on the playing surface anyway. The only natural grass are on the berms down the first and third base lines. Two balls and two strikes on Gravelin. Pitch home. Breaking ball down, full count. So with two out, Smith will be free to move off of first base. They're still holding him, but he's going to run. It'll be a payoff pitch coming instead of throw to first. From the belt, Susie's payoff. Nope, another throw to first base. Not in time. Three in a row to first, not in time. Three-two on the way home, nowhere close. Ball four, and the inning continues. Second walk issued. And here's, of the night, I should say. First of this inning, and here's Matt Einisch. Two on, two out. 2-0, and now Dan Rozelle heads out for a visit.
Kentucky pitching coach makes the jog out to the mound. He'll join the infield and Soucy. Austin and Jelkin both warming up. It appears now it is solely Jelkin getting loose. Austin's probably ready if they need to go that route.

0: So the mound visit concluded. Ines, who popped out to short, will bat with two on and two out. He's hitting over 300 with men in scoring position this year. And he looks at a first pitch slider for strike one. Kentucky plays him straight up. The 0-1. Ripped into left on a line. Hanson battling the sun. Medium depth. The left fielder for Kentucky makes the grab and the side retired. Einisch lines out to left to strand two. The West Virginia adds to the lead on a ground out by Schoenfeld. It's 2-0 Mountaineers after three innings on the UK Sports Network.
1: All right. 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Score 0-0. 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That hits the spot. 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

I thought it would be more of a late inning save situation, but it looks like they're going to go to him early tonight after Soucy has given them three innings, two runs on three hits allowed. Lawrence is 0 for 1 with a flyout. First pitch buzzes the tower, and he bends out of the way. Ball one. Kentucky still has some great arms left behind Jokin. You'd still have Cleaver and Bennett as a breaking ball stays up and in on Luke. Two balls, no strikes. You've got Connor Madison, who hasn't been used at all so far in this regional. And now time called, and Steve Saban's heading to the mound. Did he see something out of Yale that he didn't like? He's started off sailing high, back-to-back pitches to Lawrence. And remember, Yale was pulled from Saturday's game in that first inning with some kind of discomfort. In the West Virginia bullpen, there's now some movement. Yale's going to stay in the game. Apparently, Coach Saban's liked what he heard from his left-hander. Chanson Cole, who we thought would pitch tonight, is the guy that started moving around in that West Virginia bullpen. He's their, he's not their Friday night starter, obviously. Yale is, but Cole started on Friday in this regional against Binghamton. Two balls, no strikes. The pitch to Lawrence, and he comes right back with a perfect-looking slider for his strike, 2-1. So maybe he just needed a little mental reset with a timeout. The pitch to Lawrence, swing and a miss on the slider. Two-two. Got him. Breaking ball called, strike three. One of those that started up and dove back through the front door. And that's five strikeouts for Yale. One down in the fourth inning, 2-0 West Virginia, and here's Hudson Brown. Brown hit by a pitch his first time up, nearly got hit a second time. The number of times he's been hit by a pitch in this regional has doubled his hit total. The 1-0. Swung on and driven, deep to right. Back goes Lumsden looking up. That ball is gone. There's a hit for Hudson Brown as he goes over and out to right, and the Cats are on the board. Brown's sixth home run of the season makes it 2-1 here in the fourth. West Virginia still on top. Fifth home run of the regional for the Wildcats. And here's Ethan Hindle, who can do the same thing. One swing could tie it. Hindle struck out looking his first time up. And a fastball from Yale misses up. His 52nd pitch swung on and missed, 1-1. Bases empty with one out and a run in for the Cats. The 1-1, Hindle watches outside. That breaking ball couldn't find the back door. That slider looks almost like a sweeper with that arm angle. 2-1 pitch,

0: Swing and a miss. Fastball velo hasn't really been there tonight for Yale either. That was 89. Now, he's got some serious movement to it. But he's typically been in the mid-90s. 2-2 delivery. Struck him out swinging on a fastball at 90 miles an hour. Six Ks for Yale. Here's Braxton Van Cleve. Guzman at first base robbed him of a hit in the second inning. But another cat who could tie this game with one swing. First pitch left on left, and that's hit in the air a mile high down the left side. Foul ground, Hall calling for it. Third baseman fighting the sun makes the catch, and Van Cleve fouls out to third. A pop-out ends the inning. Solo home run by Hudson Brown gets Kentucky on the board. We go to the bottom of the fourth. It's West Virginia 2, Kentucky 1 on the UK Sports Network.
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Jackson Soucy goes three innings in his first start as a Wildcat tonight. Gives up two runs, one earned on three hits. Walked two, struck out five across 68 pitches. And he gives way to the Kentucky ace. Jackson Chelkin will appear here in the fourth inning with his team down 2-1. Made the start on Friday against Wake Forest through 98 pitches. Going six innings, he allowed four runs on nine hits with five Ks against the Deacons. Chelkin making his 17th appearance and second in relief. Eight wins, three losses, and a save for the Cats ace. He's a 6'5 senior out of Omaha, Nebraska. Transferred in from Houston. Bottom third of the order due up for the Mountaineers. Kresser, Lumsden, and Hall. And the first pitch, Kresser takes in ball one. That was 96 around the kneecaps. Set at the belt, right-hander deals, and Kresser bounces a foul up the third base side. Pounded into that artificial turf, and with so much sand that they have put into this turf around the infield, you see rooster tails when a ball goes into that circle around home plate. The 1-1 bounce towards third, foul as Cerny makes a sliding play. One ball, two strikes. 2-1 West Virginia, fourth inning. They scored an unearned run in the first inning on a passed ball that scored Kelly from third, and they plated Guzman in the third on a ground out to short. Foul ball sprayed to the right, nearly 97 miles an hour on the in-house gun. West Virginia's never seen Chelkin, at least not mano-a-mano. He was coaching first base when they played last year in Clemson. Strike three called on the outside corner. He got him with a breaking ball. And there's one out against Kresser. That'll bring up Ben Lumsden, who walked his first time up.

0: First pitch to Lumsden, left-handed batter, is a ground ball to third. Circling and gloving Cerny. Throw across the diamond. Played by Brown, who was trying to get out of the way of the runner, and they got the out. What a play by Cerny at third base on a slow roller up the line. He was off the line, shaded, and his throw knocked Hudson Brown off his feet, but he stayed on the bag long enough to get the force out. Or the put out, I should say. Nice job, Cerny. Two out in the fourth inning for Tyrus Hall. And the first pitch, a knee-high strike, fastball at 96. I do need to correct one thing. West Virginia did see Jackson Jelkin, but it was in the fall scrimmage at Prasco Park in Mason, Ohio, the 0-1. Check swing on a strike that was called a ball, 1-1. They checked his swing to first, and he didn't go around. So they whiffed on two chances right there. One ball and one strike. Pitch from Jelkin after a slow leg kick. And that one is a check swing strike. 1-2. Bases empty with two away in the fourth. 2-1 West Virginia. The pitch from Jelkin. High, 97. Ball struck out swinging against Susie in the second frame. Here he is in the fourth with two out. 2-2 pitch, down and away. Full count. And now the West Virginia fans are back into it. Trying to encourage a two-out walk here. Payoff pitch. Swing and a miss instead. Strike three. Two Ks for Jelkin in a 1-2-3 inning. 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Four innings in the books in this winner-take-all Game 7 of the Morgantown Regional. West Virginia leads Kentucky 2-1 on the UK Sports Network.
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0: Warning track wall, goodbye! 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
0: Tyler Cerny, who made that fantastic backhand pick and throw at third base, will lead off the fifth inning for Kentucky. Wildcats trailing the Mountaineers 2-1. Cerny struck out swinging against Max Yale his first time up. Cerny with 13 hits across 74 at-bats this spring. But six of those 13 have gone for extra bases. And the first pitch from Yale. That goes high, ball one. Yale at 59 pitches. They're going to let him go as long as he can and preserve what's left of that Mountaineers bullpen. The 1-0. Swung on, ground ball up the middle, ranging behind the bag. Shortstop Idish. Throw to first. Dropped by the first baseman, Guzman. Cerny safe.
8: Yeah.
0: Score that an infield hit, it looks like. And the Wildcats have the tying run at first base. Nobody out. Here's Carson Hansen. A right-hander has started throwing in the West Virginia bullpen. First pitch, and he squares the bunt, takes outside, ball one. It's a right-hander getting loose in a hurry. I wonder if that's Ian Korn. We saw him on Saturday night. Pretty sure that's who that is. Old number 18. Kentucky saw him in a sizable, a pretty good sample size on Saturday night. Hansen pops the bunt up towards the mound. Yale makes the catch. In a game like this, winner take all, you've got to execute better than that. A poor bunt, and there's one out for Owen Jenkins. Throw over to first, checks on Cerny. West Virginia leading this game in the fifth inning because they have executed just a little bit better. First pitch, Jenkins takes a breaking ball down. One-oh. Jenkins takes high this time. Slider wouldn't break. Two balls, no strikes. Throw over to first, Cerny back. Another throw to first. Cerny is not a huge threat to steal. 2-for-4 on the year, but he's also had limited playing time, so not obviously many opportunities have been available. 2-0. Jenkins takes high, ball three. Jenkins grounded to second, his first time up. 3-0, and he takes a strike here, letter high. Looked like maybe a two-seam fastball running to that outer third. We'll check to first again. So Ian Korn is warming up for West Virginia. They still have Chanson Cole. Kentucky with Jelkin on the mound right now. 3-1 home. Swung on and grounded to short. They're going to shovel to second for one. On to first. Double play. We roll this game to the bottom of the fifth. West Virginia still leads 2-1 on the UK Sports Network.
8: All right, all right. It's a beautiful day for football here at the stadium, and we're just about ready for kickoff. Score 0-0. And suddenly, I'm in the mood for a Coke Zero Sugar. 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Now that's a winning combo. Yeah, crisp, refreshing. That hits the spot. 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
0: Bottom of the fifth inning, it is the top of the order due up for West Virginia. Armani Guzman, 1-for-2. He's affected this regional like he did last year against Kentucky. Led off the third inning with a bunt single, stole second. Moved to third on a ground out. An aggressive base running play, and then he scored on a ground out to short. Guzman takes away from Jelkin. Two-seamer there. And now, while he's got a half inning to warm up, Chanson Cole, the other starter for West Virginia, has grabbed a baseball in the bullpen. Jelkin delivers outside, ball two. Pitch home, and that finds the mark. A 95-mile-an-hour fastball, 2-1. Two-one. In the air to left and hit well and deep. Hanson breaking back at the wall. It'll be off the wall in the left field corner. Leadoff double for Guzman. Doing to Kentucky this year what he did to him last year in the Clemson Regional.

He was the Clemson Regional MVP because of his efforts against the Wildcats last year. And now here's Gavin Kelly. And the pitch. Kelly takes just off the outside corner. Ball one. Second hit of the game for Guzman. He's got six hits in three games against Kentucky. Pitch runs inside on Kelly, 2-0. He had seven hits against the Wildcats in two games last year. So he's got 13 knocks in five postseason games against the Wildcats. Swing and a bouncer foul, 2-1. Kelly one for two with a walk, I beg your pardon, with a double. Jelkin wants his cycle of sign. The 2-1 swung on and tapped on home plate, foul to the backstop, 2-2. Nobody out, runner at second here in the fifth inning for West Virginia. They lead 2-1. Kelly takes outside, 2-2. 3-2. Payoff pitch. Ball four. Missed low and away. So the first two have reached against Jelkin here in the fifth. And that'll bring up Paul Schoenfeld, who has grounded out twice tonight. And we'll see what West Virginia elects to do here offensively. A very aggressive offense, much like Kentucky has been over the last three or four years. Schoenfeld, who homered last night, could just as easily lay down a bunt in this spot. Kentucky's got to be ready. The first pitch, he squares and fouls it down, 0-1. Schoenfeld has four sacrifice bunts or sacrifice hits on the year. Cerny, the third baseman, playing in. And the 0-1. Swung on and rolled to the left side. Base hit. Guzman waved around third. Hanson's throw is coming to the third baseman, and it's 3-1 West Virginia on the RBI single by Schoenfeld with nobody out here in the fifth. Gavin Kelly pushed to second. And here's Sean Smith, who's one for two. Still nobody out. And Ira Austin is back on the mound in the Kentucky pen. Jelkin spins around and lobs a toss to second.

Pitch home from Jelkin is in the air to center. This is playable. Tarnisch coming forward. Straightaway center. Medium depth. He's there for the catch. And there's one away.

Pitch home. And Gravlin looks at a called strike. Gravlin is struck out and walked. 3-1 West Virginia, bottom of the fifth inning. The 0-1 from Jelkin, swung on and lined over first. That's trouble. Base hit. It's going to skip towards the right field corner. Rounding third, Kelly scores. Stop sign for Schoenfeld at third. It's an RBI double for Gravlin, and West Virginia leads 4-1.

That'll bring up Matt Einish, who's 0 for 2. Infield comes in with two in scoring position, one out. And Einish takes down and in, ball one.

Shelkin surveys the 1-0. Swing and a miss. Top hand flew off. Einisch has popped out to short and flied out to left. Anything through the infield scores one, maybe two. West Virginia looking for a big lead as they're up by three. The 1-1 on the inside corner. Fastball strike. West Virginia in their win last night never led Kentucky by more than three runs. They're up three here in the fifth with two in scoring position and one out. The 1-2 bounced foul to the right.

Jelkin readies and brings the 1-2, and it's up and away on Einish. Two balls, two strikes. Austin looks like he's ready to go in the Kentucky bullpen. He has put out a couple of big fires in this regional. Jelkin's 2-2 delivery is taken low, full count.

0: It'll be a payoff pitch. Here it comes. And he hit him. Dead ball. And the bases are loaded. So you've got Schoenfeld at third, Gravelin at second, and now Einisch at first. With one out in the fifth inning, and West Virginia threatening to blow this game wide open. They lead 4-1. And Einisch is a little gimpy, walking with the West Virginia trainer up the first baseline. So we'll have a pause in the action here. And if you're Kentucky, what do you do here with Jelkin, who's your ace? He threw nearly 100 pitches on Friday against Wake Forest. This will be the seventh batter of this inning that he's faced, with six of them, with five having reached base, five of the six. And he's at 34 pitches in this outing. Dan Rozelle out of the dugout for Kentucky, and the pitching coach makes his way to the mound. While he does that, we'll remind you to watch BBN Tonight, presented by UK Healthcare all season on WLEX, the official station of Big Blue Nation. The show airs every weeknight at 7:30 p.m. on Lex 18. Noah Searson is here with Lex 18 and BBN Tonight, covering the tournament in person. So WLEX will have all the extra coverage of the end result of this one tonight. Brody Kresser, the batter. He has struck out twice tonight. Bases loaded for the Mountaineers with one out in the bottom of the fifth. They lead Kentucky 4-1. Kentucky needs a double play ball in a desperate way. First pitch, Kresser lays down a bunt foul to the right. West Virginia turning up the dial with all this momentum and all this noise. This literally is a recreation of the chaos drill Kentucky goes through in the fall, except this is live. This is real. The pressure is real. The 0-1 taken for strike two. Trying to get Jelkin and the Kentucky defense sped up. Jelkin looking for out number two. The 0-2 is lifted in the air. Shallow center. Bell backpedals. The shortstop under it makes the catch. And wisely, Schoenfeld will not test the shortstop's arm. And there are two gone in this fifth inning. That'll bring up Ben Lumsden, who already has a walk tonight. He's 0-1. Lumsden, 8 walks and 5 hits in this regional. It is a 4-1 Mountaineers lead. Bases loaded, 2 out, and the pitch. Lumsden takes a knee-high strike. Hands together for Jelkin. He kicks and deals. Swing and a miss on the breaking ball. Quickly, nothing and two. Now the Big Blue Nation behind that third base dugout stand and cheer. Schoenfeld at third, Gravelin at second, Einisch at first with two out. And it'll be an 0-2 to Lumsden. Ground ball to the right. Hindle, the second baseman in shallow right fields, and throws to end the inning. Lumsden retired on the putout at first, and Jelkin is out of the bases-loaded jam. But the Mountaineers add two more runs to the advantage, and it's 4-1 West Virginia after five on the UK Sports Network.
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0: 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Max Yale's night is done. The West Virginia ace is out of here after five innings. One run on three hits, no errors, no walks. Two hit batters, might be his only errors of the night. Six strikeouts. He threw 67 pitches, 42 for strikes. And in his place is reliever Ian Korn, who is 5-1 across 20 appearances with West Virginia this year. Two saves. He's only allowed 20 earned runs on 58 hits for a 2.7 ERA. He's thrown 66 and two-thirds innings, 59 strikeouts against only 10 walks. Batters have hit 236 against him. Korn in this regional, one appearance against Kentucky. He gave up four runs, two earned on six hits in 3 2/3 innings Saturday. Top of the order due up for the Wildcats, Tarnish, Bell, and Lawrence. They'll try to replicate that success against Korn and get back in this game. West Virginia leading 4-1 in the top of the sixth. First pitch rolled over on a ground ball to short. Gloved by Einisch. Throw to first, and the speedster Tarnish retired by a step. One away. First pitch by Bell, to Bell, cut on and missed. The switch hitter will get to bat left-handed here with a righty on the mound now. Bell has struck out and been hit by a pitch. He's also been caught stealing on a controversially bad replay review. The 0-1 taken for strike two on the outside corner. Bell thought that one was a bit outside. The 0-2 in the turf. One, two. Bell takes, and he gets hit again. That one on the back foot. Got him along the knee, maybe. See if they show a replay on where he was hit. Doesn't look like they will. It doesn't matter. He was hit in a lower extremity area. Oh, there it is. Yeah, the back left toes. Thought it was around his foot, and it hit the back toes. Second HBP for Bell, and here's Luke Lawrence, who's 0-2. One on, one out, sixth inning, 4-1 Mountaineers. In the pitch to Lawrence, he takes a they call that one off. Fastball out, one ball, no strikes. That's the fourth hit by pitch, by the way, for Bell in this regional. Throw to first, and he's back. The only one that's been hit more is Hudson Brown entering tonight. And actually, Brown and Bell have been hit by eight combined pitches in this regional. The 1-0. Swing and a ground ball foul, first base side. That one curled around Guzman at first base. On our Central Bank SEC scoreboard, top of the sixth inning in Gainesville. Troy leads Florida 7-1. Gators, just like Kentucky, in a bit of dire straits right now. Gators had a wide, easy road to Omaha, and they're about to be eliminated in Gainesville in a regional. Swing and a miss by Lawrence, 1-2. So St. John's is on the way. Oklahoma's on the way. West Virginia and Troy leading right now. Milwaukee and Auburn play in about 3 minutes down in Auburn in a winner-take-all. And Texas A&M at home against USC Southern Cal in a winner-take-all at 9 o'clock tonight. One ball, two strikes on Lawrence, who's 0 for 2. The pitch swung on and fouled into the screen. The 1-2 again. In tight. Fastball off the corner. Two balls, two strikes. Corn offers home, and Lawrence fouls it back. 2-2. Pitch home. Lined into center. Base hit over the shortstop. Lawrence has got another single. That'll move Bell over to second. And Kentucky's got two on and one out for Hudson Brown. Hudson's been aboard twice tonight. Hit by pitch and a home run. That was the first extra base hit of the regional for Brown. And now the infield's going to come in and have a chat with Ian Korn. He's a graduate senior, 6'205", from York, Pennsylvania. Kentucky trails 4-1 with one out in the top of the sixth. They've got two on. So the tying run bats, not done yet. Long way to go.

Brown levels the bat. Corn ready to work against this left-handed hitter. First pitch swung on and chopped up the first baseline fair. Guzman will play it, touch the bag. It's his only play. And with two outs, Bell moves to third. And Lawrence to second for Ethan Hendel. Hendel has struck out looking and swinging tonight. But this will be the first time he's faced the